Remember this. A scream at the right time may save you.

0: right, that's the Black Flamingos out of New Jersey. That's Devil's Punch Bowl off their Neon Boneyard album. We also heard the Hula Girls in there with Zombie Stomp. And we started things off with Shorty Swinging Coconuts with Theme from Joe 90. All right, so very exciting. I have a brand new track by the Babylonies off their forthcoming album, Going For It, which comes out later this month. This is Overcast, and we're playing it for the first time here now on The Drip.
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Well, from their Cave Party LP, that's the Primitive Finks with Night of the Gremmy. And before that, you heard the most recent single by Argentina's Los Frenéticos. That's Viaje a lo Inesperado. And we had that brand new track from the Babylonies out of Quebec City. That's Overcast from their new album, Going For It, which will be released later this month. Okay, let's hear something by the Greasy Gills now. This is Corn Cob Race.

That's brand new from iJesiak and the Surfers, a single called The Swell. And before them, you heard Montreal's The Men in Grey Suits with Bahia Mar. And we heard The Greasy Gills with Corncob Racer. All right, let's head over to Berlin now and hear something by the Kilaueas. This is on their 2025 album, Magma Chamber. This is called Rockets on the Drip.

From Portland, Oregon, that is Satan's Pilgrims, and that track is called Splashdown. We also heard the Verb Tones in there with Last Wave at Mavericks. And of course, starting that set was the Killaways from Berlin with Rockets off their Magma Chamber LP. Okay, over to Boston. This is the Fathoms off their Overboard album, and this song is called Fathomized.

That's the Madeira with the Frightened City. And ahead of that was the Aqualads with Surf, Surf, Surf. And of course, we had the Fathoms with Fathomized starting off that set. Now here's Cannonball by Lost Twang Marvels.

There's a fun number by the Razor Blades. That's off their Twang Machine album. That's Grease Your Hair and Get Tattooed. We also heard Atomic Mosquitoes in there with Dial M for Mosquito. And yes, the mosquitoes are back. I've seen a few of them around Whitehorse already. I'm sure they're throughout the territory. And we had Lost Twang Marvels starting off that set with Cannonball. Okay, we're getting near the end of our show here, but I've got time for a couple more tracks. This is Hot Dog on a Stick by the Surfites from their Surf Nut EP, right here on The Drip.

Well, there you have the Surfer Jets out of Toronto, Ontario, and that is their version of the Britney Spears classic, Toxic. We also heard the Surfites in there with Hot Dog on a Stick off their Surf Nut EP. That's it for me this week. My name is Sunny Jake, and I will be back again next week with another hour of instrumental surf music for you. I'm going to leave you with one last track. This one's one of my own. This is the Surfmasters with Tikini Breeze. See you next Tuesday.

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1: So you're leaving the Yukon, not returning again. The last time I left, that's just what I'd said. It's an oath that's been uttered so many times by myself and the others. We've all used that line. So the party we'll throw by the friends you've collected, but everyone knows you'll be back. It's expected. So you've made a down payment on a house by the lake. You've made all the arrangements for moving away. But nevertheless, these words from your host, Southern living's the best. Here's to U-Haul, a toast. But a few months will go by in the sunny far south, and you'll soon realize how much you miss the north. And the winter is hell, and it drives you insane. At least you live well, and the mortgage gets paid. And so when you get back, we'll all say welcome home. Old friendships intact. We've all been there, we know.
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0: Yeah.
1: Good.
2: That's it. I think I like the first one better myself.
0: Yeah, me too.
2: Who's got that joint?
0: My vocal performance is better on this one.
2: Where's the joint? Fictitious one.

0: Hello, are you there? Hello? Is the red light on?
1: Red light's on.
0: There. How you doing, Bill?
1: Hey, I'm doing great.
0: It's Tuesday, May 12th. This is the show, 2 hours of music and chat. How you doing over there, Bill?
1: Hey, we're doing great here.
0: Yeah. All right, cool. Just making sure.
1: Yeah. Get your beverage. Listening to the show.
0: Yeah, we got 2 hours of music for you, so we'll do...

0: There you go, some blues to start the show off.
1: All right.
0: How was your show on Sunday?
1: It was great. It was a Mother's Day show, so I played nothing but Frank Zappa and the Mothers of Invention. Mm-hmm. But that's sort of, I do that every anniversary. Yeah. So
0: there you go.
1: Yeah.
0: And what's the one Zappadan?
1: Yeah, Zappadan. That's in December.
0: You get a lot of benefits being a Zappa fan.
1: Oh yeah,
0: you get lots of holidays.
1: Yeah, love playing Zappa.
0: I should sell people on that. I think that bring more into the fold of Zappa fans. Holidays.
1: Full benefits.
0: I tuned my guitar. I just put new strings on it, so this might be a common occurrence tonight. But thank you guys for tuning in. Also, would love to give a shout out to Pelly Crossing. They had the band Thin Ice out there, and I was playing bass. And got to give a quick shout out. Wayne Bobalicious was the drummer, and this guy's got that feel we were talking about before the show of Steven Adler from Appetite. Just got the snare sound, and it just sits right in the pocket. It's so cool. Like, it just sounds exactly like GNR, like Appetite. It's so cool. So shout out to

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That's pretty cool. So I think it's pretty neat. Anyway. Awesome. Alright, we'll do a jazzier tune, then we'll get rocking here in a second. So this is a kind of a swingy jazz tune. Here we go.

There we go. That's an original tune. It's a few years old, that one, but gonna do a pseudo jazzy album, I think, with some blues and blues and jazz and stuff. So that one will probably be on it. Sound a wee bit different with a band and stuff. All right, let's try. Me and Bill were talking about this band before the show went to air. So I think we'll do this one. Yeah, let's try it out. So here we go.

0: There you go, Pink Floyd. Medley there. Did you, what do you think of The Wall?
1: The movie. The movie? I didn't really like the movie as much as I liked the album.
0: Yeah.
1: Yeah, I liked it. The headphone quality of the album.
0: Mm-hmm. When you saw Roger Waters live, yeah. Right? Did he play... Was that on the Wall tour or no?
1: No, it was what was it called? The Us and Them tour. And it was kind of a bit of this and a bit of that. It was kind of the Pink Floyd tour. Pink Floyd's greatest.
0: There was one tour where he was like, he played and then apparently took like, we're gonna take a break, and then when we come back, we're gonna play the entire Dark Side of the Moon.
1: Wow.
0: So I don't know if that was the one you were at, but it was a few years back. But he was they just were playing the whole album. Which I thought would be pretty cool.
1: They played like half of this, a bit of this, and a bit of this. Yeah, they played a third of every Pink Floyd album.
0: Oh, really? Wow, that's cool.
1: It was very cool to hear. Very, very good. But I do like the Wall album.
0: Yeah, such a great, so many good songs.

0: That's an original tune.
1: Yeah.
0: The live version has never been played like that before.
1: Wow.
0: That's just
1: my head was starting to spin there.
0: Yeah, apologies, folks. We're back to Earth for a
1: bit. Wow, that was awesome. All kinds of 3D visions. Like it.
0: I love these strings. A shout out again to Breathe Out Guitars and Elixir Strings. I have new strings, that's why they're...
1: Yeah, you were mentioning something about the strings earlier.
0: I just put them on for the show, so they're doing all right.
1: Yeah.
0: All right. So, that's a song called Realize, and I think I've heard it played on The Juice. So I was going through a big phase of listening to Brad Paisley. I don't know if you know who that is.
1: I don't.
0: Strange Things Done is going to be all Brad Paisley next Sunday.
1: Okay.
0: No, he's a country guitarist. Probably came to fame mid-2000s.
1: Okay.
0: But he is an incredible guitar player. Like, he can do all the Albert Lee chicken picking.
1: Okay.
0: And can rock too, and do a bit of jazzy stuff too. He went to school somewhere, like college, for it. But he's really good. His name's Brad Paisley, and he writes really good songs. They are of the country genre. Right. But he is an incredible, incredible guitar player. Like, he's up there with Vince Gill and
1: like a Chet Atkins type.
0: Yeah, but like a little flashier.
1: Sure,
0: you know?
1: Sure.
0: But yeah, he's in the same league as like Brent Mason or Albert Lee or Vince Gill, you know, or Red Vocart, like all those guys. He's up there.
1: Mm-hmm.
0: An incredible guitar player, and writes quirky songs. Like, he had one that was called I'm So Much Cooler Online. Just all about the people who spend, you know, he's like,
1: sure.
0: It's pretty funny. So anyway, Brad Paisley. So.
1: Brad Paisley. Okay.
0: Yeah, definitely guitar player to check out. I'm just sipping my coffee, so thank you guys for tuning in, and that last song was an original, so...

0: There you go. Sorry, my guitar is noisy tonight. I apologize. Buttons on my shirts. And...
1: Oh. Well, it sounds, the strings are, yeah, it's good. No, your guitar sounds very
0: bright. Well, it's amazing what new strings do. I change these ones all the time, but for those of you who know guitar, I up the gauge a little bit.
1: Yeah.
0: It's got some beefy 12s on there.
1: That's what it is.
0: It's
1: louder. It's louder. Yeah. Definitely.
0: Mm. I think I bumped a little bit, my volume up a little bit too. So
1: it's okay.
0: Just to make it sound
1: power and volume.
0: And thank you to the White Horse Public Library last week. An old friend of mine named Jesse Butler was up. He was the writer in residence at the Burton House up in Dawson. And he was doing a reading as part of his getting accepted into this program. And so they called me to come and do a few songs to open up. And Jesse Butler does poetry. He's got one book, it's inspired by like old country songs. So that's why they called me, because they knew I could do some country. And then he's got just other musings about his boring office job that he hates.
1: Okay.
0: So it's pretty good. So check it out, Jesse Butler. If you look up UConn Public Libraries, I'm sure there's a link somewhere. So. And then, yeah, thank you to Pelly for having Thin Ice and having me on bass. It was really fun. I have this 6-string fretless bass. And it's a beautiful bass, and it was sounding so good. Sometimes I don't even want to go through an amp. I just plug it right in, and you get that fretless bass sound, and you can really make it sound, you know, Jocko-ish, you know. Can't play like him, but can, you know, make it occasionally sound like that, which is really cool.
1: Sure.
0: So, so shout out to all those people, and I will keep you all posted if there's more shows coming up. Anything coming up for the Juice?
1: Coming up for the
0: Juice. In case people want to know, like, is there record sales?
1: No record sales till the fall. Yeah, we're during the market's coming up on Thursday. Our first market is going to be Market Radio is going to be on Thursday, and
0: okay.
1: you can donate at the Market Radio. Really? And come in, bring in your records. We're gonna have a record sale in the fall. Let's see what else is coming up. OK Boomer's coming up on Friday.
0: Yeah, what's the theme?
1: Motorcycle songs. Motorcycles and motorcycle songs.
0: Yeah, okay.
1: Boomer. So there's going to be lots of interesting songs there. Yeah.
0: Oh, and Ed McLean is listening, so let's give a shout out to Ed McLean.
1: Yeah, Ed McLean. Right on.
0: Can't have him on the show because he's too good of a singer.
1: Really?
0: No one will ever listen to me sing again.
1: So. Oh.
0: Yeah. Sorry, Ed. But no, he's a credible singer, credible guitar player too, actually. And his band, David Vincent and the Invaders, will be playing with Kim. I believe that's this Friday or this Saturday.
1: Coming up.
0: Yeah.
1: Yeah.
0: Coming up.
1: Ed says, just tuning in, would love to hear an original.
0: Yeah, I saw that too. So. All right. So.

0: There we go. That's the spacey ending.
1: The spacey ending.
0: Yeah. Well, thank you guys for tuning in, listening, and for the request. Thanks, Ed.
1: David Vincent and the Invaders.
0: Yeah.
1: They're playing May 20th. May 30th at Lefty's Well with Kim Rogers and Gemini Fire.
0: Yeah. There you go. We're keeping you abreast of all the music happenings. Yeah.

0: Here you go. So that started that that set off with original song for my friend Dave Gilmore. He used to have the late shift at the one of the other radio stations, and he used to DJ and play. It was cool. He'd play all this like 70s stuff, mm-hmm. but it was all deep cuts.
1: Yeah,
0: like a lot of times, and it was so cool because you'd be listening and going, "Who's this?" Like, or I've never heard this song before.
1: Yeah.
0: So he'd play a Floyd song, but he wouldn't play all the.
1: Yeah.
0: The hits, and sometimes he would, but then you just hear all this just cool 70s, you know, rock and pop and stuff. But just had a nice flow to it because he's a musician. He knew kind of how to weave it and just playing cool songs. So,
1: yeah.
0: So I wrote that song for him. So I have a sip of my coffee here. So
1: you're listening to the show here on CJC around the world at CJCFM.com.
0: Yes. And, found out, looks like I will be up at the Moosehide Gathering up in Dawson City, this legendary biannual, every 2 years. Mm-hmm. They have a meeting, it's all the clans kind of come together and hang out. It's this beautiful spot just north of Dawson, mm-hmm. downriver a little ways. And it's really cool. We played there once before with Dennis Aggie, and so we're going to be back there late July. So
1: nice.
0: All my Dawson friends. So that'll be cool. And also, if you haven't checked it out, the Dennis Aggie album 282. So just three numbers, 282. So check it out. I'm playing the bass on that. And they're not quite what you'd expect. Like, the songs are all over the map. There's some really heavy rockers.
1: Mm-hmm.
0: There's even a bass solo. You get to do a distorted bass solo. So at the time I hadn't been playing a lot of bass, and so my chops were like not there for the bass solo I wanted to do was like Billy Sheehan, you know, just playing all the notes.
1: And, sure.
0: But my fingers were like, no, you're not doing that. Sometimes I can do it, but I couldn't do it then. So I got to lay down a cool bass solo. So never happens. Nobody ever gives anybody a bass solo, especially on a record.
1: Sure. Yeah.
0: So. Yeah, they have this one song where it just turns into, it's called Nomads, and it turns into a big jam, so. Right. So, yeah.
1: And they're on Spotify, too.
0: They're everywhere.
1: They're everywhere.
0: Everywhere you want to look, so.
1: Dennis Aggie.
0: Yeah.

0: There you go. Oh, that song called How Do You Talk to an Angel? Heights.
1: The Heights?
0: Yeah. It was, I think it was the guy, Chris Walters, or something. He had a song called Hold On. It was all like,

guitar solo. It builds. It's got the run up at the end, you know, and the high note, and it's all like, you know, stock guitar solo 101, but it sounds so good. And it's not Steve Lukather. It's not Larry Carlton, but it's one of these kind of like jazz rock guys, but he has a signature amp. My guitar teacher actually has it. So I can even see the amp right now, but this is one of my favorite guitar players. Like the guy, you hear him and you go, that's him, you know, and just brain not working today, but yeah, crazy cool guitar solo. So check it out just for that. Yeah. So it's really worth it. But it's called "How Do You Talk to an Angel?" And the thing that's cool about it is it's got the same chords as the. It's kind of those similar kind of chords. You know, all those nice, pretty chords. Mm-hmm. So it sounds really, really cool. But let's see this song. I'll go back to the 80s for a bit. I love 80s new wave. So if anybody out there wants to start an 80s new wave band, and then a goth like Cure band, let me know.

0: You go, not with you. Remember those guys, Bill?
1: Yeah, I do. I remember that song being on the radio and thinking that's a really good song. Yeah, yeah. Now we've heard it a million times, but it's still a good song. And yeah. It's a good sing-along song.
0: You know what I never hear bands do is the...
1: Tainted Bands.

0: Chain of Love. That would be, in theater term, the Italian.
1: The Italian.
0: When they're running lines and they want to do it really quickly, they call it the running Italian.
1: Ah, okay.
0: So if they're like, I've been in 7 musicals. I counted it the other day. So.
1: Oh, okay.
0: So I've been around the theater, and that's one of the things they do when they're running lines, and sometimes just checking to make sure they're in the right place. And after they've been rehearsing for a long time, and you know they can do it. Mm-hmm. They'll just do really quick versions, you know. Okay, we're going to do scene 4, and we're going to do an Italian. And
1: just run the lines, okay.
0: So, yeah, so there's no dramatic pauses, or it's just line, next line, line, line, line, line.
1: But yeah. To your point, that would make a great cover version. In any instrumentation. The version that most people know is a cover version.
0: Oh, yeah.
1: Of the 60s.
0: Oh, really?
1: 60s song, yeah.
0: I didn't know that, so there you go.
1: There you go.
0: Will he remember it next week?
1: Yeah. But if you did it, like a metal band could do that song.
0: Daniel Witt, bass player in town. Yeah, Michael Lando, thank you. That's the name of the guitar player. That he used to play, apparently played with Joni Mitchell too.
1: So. Michael Lando.
0: Yeah, Michael Lando. Sorry, I know, Daniel, there was a few chords in that song that were a little iffy. I haven't played that for a while. Most of these songs that I'm playing are songs I don't play very often, unless they're my own. So I appreciate everybody listening and being kind. Yeah. So we'll do a song from friends of mine over in Fairbanks.
1: All right.
0: And I'm just gonna find the words here. This is a song by Robin Fitzgerald, Robin Dale Ford, and Pat Fitzgerald. So they're friends in Fairbanks, and they have, I think it's called Planet 9 or Planet 49 recording studio, something like that, and they record albums with people. And they, way back in the day, Robin was in Whitehorse, and she mm-hmm. was playing with an artist named Kim Barlow,
1: yeah,
0: who was great, and I guess they did a little tour and stuff, so she's got a Yukon, they've got a Yukon connection, so
1: Yukon.
0: So they know a lot of the old school musicians.
1: Pedigree, yeah.
0: So I'm going to tune down for this one.

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But I thought I heard a whippoorwill calling my name.

They're calling me home. You can bring little Bessie, we'll build a stone. Well, there she goes, that old sun in the west. Some things you can count on better than a friend.

0: That's a Van Halen tune that nobody's gonna know. It has a really cool like acoustic guitar by Eddie Van Halen.
1: Is that a Sammy Hagar?
0: Yes, it's off the Balance album, which I think is the best Van Halen album, except for number one, of course. Mm-hmm. But I will die on that hill. I will fight anyone on that hill. It's a great album. It was their last album before it just exploded. But apparently they weren't getting along, and they really took their time in the studio, like really trying to make it sound really good. Mm-hmm. Wasn't as much live off the floor stuff, so mm-hmm. it's a bit more produced, but it sounds so good. The production is incredible. So I played with you one of the songs when we were driving home a few months ago, and got to really hear just how they just go off into these cool jams. And they have a song called Amsterdam that's really good. And just some really cool like Eddie Van Halen stuff. His tone on that is, it's really full sounding, and there's more mids, I think. And it's so good. So it's a great album. There's all kinds of music on there. And it's called Balance, and it came out in the 90s, I think. So mm-hmm. check that out if you like that. I have a sip of my coffee here.
1: Oh, there you go. I just read somewhere that Eddie Van Halen invested in a bunch of McDonald's while he was alive.
0: Well, apparently they like to eat there a lot, right? Because there's that famous Van Halen picture of David Lee Roth and Alex, and I think it's just Alex and Eddie and David Lee Roth, and they're at like a McDonald's in Chicago or something on tour. Just having a Big Mac.
1: He owned all these McDonald's. And you can tell that they're the Van Halen McDonald's because on the interior they had design. It was like his guitar. It was all kind of stripey.
0: Okay.
1: So there's the stripey design on the inside of the McDonald's. And so there you go. I don't know if they still have them. If Wolfgang inherited them. But there you go. McDonald's Van Halen connection.
0: Yeah, that's pretty neat.
1: I don't know if they should have a Van Halen burger. I'm not sure what it would be.
0: That'd be cool.
1: It'd probably be very spicy.
0: Trying to find the words to a song here, so thank you for... Van Halen, I love Balance. I think it's...
1: Balance.
0: I think it's such a great album, and there's mm-hmm. so many songs on there that people haven't heard, but they should. Mm-hmm. Just beautiful, beautiful, beautiful songs. So, all right.
1: Check it out.
0: Yeah, check it out. Have a listen to it, see what you think. And try this song out. This wasn't the one I was looking for, but this one is, I'm going to throw my capo on here and we'll give this one a go.

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1: Yeah, around the world.
0: Yeah. And that song I started off with, Robin Dale Ford and Pats Fitzgerald, that's called Hey Will Ya, I think is the name of the song. So you can find it online. It's kind of hard to find, but there's a live version. They did a concert for NPR, and if you look it up, it's got that song on there. And they do a bunch of other songs, and they're super nice people. So, shout out to our friends in Fairbanks.
1: Yeah. Mm-hmm. Land of the free, home of the brave.
0: Yeah. There's a if you ever go to Fairbanks, there's a cool bar called the Golden Eagle, and it's just like. It's just the coolest place. It's got a vibe. You make your own burgers.
1: Really?
0: Like they have like a, you just get a patty and then you go over to this grill thing and you just.
1: You make it yourself.
0: Yeah, yeah. It's so cool. And then people are just jamming on the porch. There's like a nice big porch and it's just a cool, Esther is like the, where all the colorful 5% hang out.
1: Sure.
0: But it's just got a really cool kind of community vibe to it and stuff. So. So let's get back team back up here. So this next song is I'm still trying to figure out how to play this one on the acoustic without a band, but working on some ways to do it here, so we'll try this one out. It's called It's Gonna Be Alright.

0: Yo, song called It's Gonna Be Alright.
1: It's gonna be alright.
0: Thank you guys for tuning in.
1: Yeah.
0: Appreciate it. Thank you, Bill.
1: Yeah. Well, thank you, Rox, for coming in.
0: Check my tuning here real quick.
1: Yeah.
0: Alright, so let's do, I got a song here. This is one of my favorite songs. Never tried it. I don't think I've ever actually played it on the guitar. Ooh. By itself. I usually play it on the piano. But we'll try this out.
1: So

Kissing.

0: It's FTP time, everybody.
1: It is that time again. We are at 9:03 p.m. on the banks of the gorgeous Yukon River on this gorgeous White Horse Day, and you are listening to Seajuice 92.5. We are FTP.
0: That's right. And you were just listening to the sweet, sultry sounds of good old Johnny Paycheck.
1: Good old Johnny Paycheck.
0: Good old Johnny Paycheck. Now, so for those of you who don't know, Uncle Vanya, that's me, I hail from the States, and Appalachia is known as a region of incredible resistance, and Johnny Paycheck is an artist who came out of that, like, Appalachian country music when country music was country music, because like we all understand why NASCAR was invented, right? Like, NASCAR literally has its roots in people who were engaging in bootlegging and creating moonshine and trying to get away from the cops. And so the faster they drove, the further away they got from the cops. Johnny Paycheck is like in line with that culture in Appalachia. So I really appreciate listening to a Johnny Paycheck song and take this job and shove it. Just, it feels aligned. It feels aligned with FTP. You know?
1: Absolutely. I feel like whomst among us has not had that take this job and shove it feeling.
0: Hell yeah.
1: So yeah, we love a Johnny Paycheck. One thing I do want to say is, one of the things I'm really interested in getting into on the show is the new generations of protest singer-songwriters, yes, that seem to be cropping up. Really, really, really good reclamation of the outlaw country genre of, you know, classic Appalachian folk, bluegrass, et cetera. But with the modern twist, talking about, you know, what we're dealing with these days as well. And they're pretty pointed in some of their critiques, which I always appreciate.
0: You were just listening to the sweet sounds of Regina Dentata, by the way.
1: That's me. Thank you. Yeah, Regina Dentata here. We love outlaw country, and not that fake outlaw country that's actually just bootlicking country.
0: Mm-hmm.
1: We like the real stock car driving, moonshining, scratch farming, mm-hmm, Dolly Parton style. You pay the midwife with a sack of flour and a hearty thank you. Like, mm-hmm, that's what we want to see out of our country music. You're not going to get any of that. God, I don't even know any of these country singers. Just that they love
0: don't tread
1: Jesus
0: on me, but please
1: war.
0: Tread on me, daddy. Like, yeah, that's totally. That's the modern country music sellout vibe, right? Is the don't tread on me, but please tread on me, daddy. Thin blue line.
1: Yeah, whatever you tell me to think, I'll sing about it. Country. We don't do that here.
0: We don't do that here. Nope. No.
1: So, if you tuned in last week, we had promised you a little of the Tenant class and had kind of veered off specifically to talk about cops presence at certain events and why we are not pro either inviting or allowing cops to be present at public events, particularly public events that are about memorializing otherwise fighting back against the very violence that cops support and commit themselves. But I think today, you know, Uncle and I had a good conversation earlier. Nothing emergent that either of us have heard of has kind of sprung up. So I think we're going to get back to the Tenant class, because God knows that what is always urgent is the friggin' cost of living, the cost of housing, and the cost of rent. Why is this happening to us? What can we do about it, et cetera? I think we're ready to get back on that horse. What do you think, Uncle?
0: Absolutely. Especially with, and we may have mentioned this last week, but especially with the fact that, and you know, like, electoral politics can only get you so far. We as leftists understand that as a factual material reality. But I do think it's important to mention that the Yukon Party has said that they're going to do away with rent caps, and that's going to affect people.
1: Absolutely. One of the only reasons, in my opinion, that places like Montreal have been such incredibly generative spaces for activism, for organizing, for militant resistance, is because of, you know, up until relatively recently, the very, very low rent costs. I will say maybe more than one person who really just worked 6 months out of the year

0: and then was able to devote the rest of their time to their passion projects because they were able to afford to do that. That's not something that, you know, anybody really, unless you are a trust fund baby, a Nepo baby, or win the lottery, can really afford to do at this point. And that, of course, is not an accident or a coincidence, right? That is a built-in intention of making rent so expensive that all you can do is work and, if you're lucky, get a little sleep.
1: Mm-hmm.
0: But before we dive into that, we have a couple of ears to share. Now, we didn't get any submissions this week, but if you have an everyday act of resistance or ear that you would like to lend us so that we can share it anonymously on the radio, please feel free at any time. Contact us on our Instagram. We are at Radio FTP. You can also email us at, email us at radioftp@proton.me. That's M like a mountain and E like everything is grand.
1: Yes, totally. Regina.
0: Or if you want, we've got our amazing Sea Juice chat open. So feel free to drop something in the chat if you would like that shared.
1: Yes, but please.
0: While we're waiting for that, Uncle Vanya, have you committed any everyday acts of resistance this week?
1: Okay, so we were just chatting about this before we got into the studio, and I was like, yeah, of course I do. And then we were like, fuck, we gotta go. And now I'm like, what was my everyday act of resistance this week? Oh, okay. Here's the one that I've had on the back burner in case I ever get in the studio and couldn't think of an everyday act of resistance. This one's different than that, actually. Ooh. Regina's trying to mime to me something to remind me of something. But but I'm gonna go with something completely different, actually, because I've had this one on the back burner. And I think it's important, especially for like white folks who are listening, like white settlers who are on the stolen land, to hear this. So Uncle Vanya, hey everyone, this is Uncle Vanya here. My everyday act of resistance is that for the past, 2026, for the past 6 years, every month, I have been paying reparations to Black folks in the United States. And I do this through something called the Uhuru Solidarity Movement. And what that movement does is it funnels money from white folks, redistributes money from white folks into specifically like Black organized projects. And specifically what we're talking about when we're talking about the Uhuru Solidarity Movement is the Black Power Blueprint. What the Black Power Blueprint does is specifically works with folks in St. Louis, Missouri, traditionally like very super obviously like racialized area. Like a lot of Black folks did like flee from the South to that area during the time of like enslavement, and there were segregation laws and things like that. But it tends to be like a very like Black folk like area. And so the Black Power Blueprint, what they do is, like, for instance, in the area, there is like a local rec center, I guess. Like, this is just a small example. And this local rec center is located, of course, in like a traditionally white, like, suburb outside of town, very, you know, sundown town vibes.
0: Uncle, would you explain what a sundown town is?
1: Yeah. So, those of you who have never heard about this or visited the States before or studied Black history or, you know, like nasty ass white settler racist ass history. A sundown town is a town in the United States, and they still exist today, by the way. Like, let's just be very clear. A sundown town is a town that makes it like really clear to the people who come through the town, whether it's through gas stations or diners or whatever. They might even have it on a fucking sign as you like enter or exit the town, that they're a sundown town, meaning that if you are a Black person, a brown person, any global South marginalized person, any person who's not white, you are not welcome in that town after dark. And what that means is after dark, all bets are off. Obviously, the cops do not exist to support you or your safety if you are a Black or brown or marginalized person. And so you have to fend for yourself. And so like, you, if you want to think of like an example, you know, perhaps that's like really very outright, like very direct in the past, like maybe in the, you know, 60s or 70s, if you were a Black person in a sundown town and you were there after dark, like the KKK was coming for you. Yep. You were going to get run out of town, like literally. Today, it might mean that you face some sort of violence, that you, you know, face some sort of discrimination. But anyways, this is the context of where the Black Power Blueprint exists. So what the Black Power Blueprint tries to do is it tries to put like ownership of different community things back in the hands of Black folks and African folks. And so in this town specifically, in St. Louis, Missouri, there was this like rec center that existed, primarily white, primarily suburbs. And the Black kids noticed that like they were getting discriminated against and that they were not welcome at the place that had like the indoor basketball courts and stuff where you could play in the winter, which is really important in a place like that where the winters can be kind of harsh like they are here in Whitehorse. And so the Black Power Blueprint, one of their projects, and they have many, but one of their projects was to create a rec center specifically in the neighborhoods, in the Black neighborhoods where the Black folks lived, that was traditionally a place that was, you know, super like not taken care of by the state, right? Or the local government. And people weren't given permits to have businesses or things like that there. And so what the Black Power Blueprint does is it tries to like take over abandoned buildings and things like that in the space and turn them into spaces that can then serve the community, serve the Black community specifically. So as a person who pays reparations monthly into the Black Power Blueprint, one of the things that my money goes to monthly is a project like the basketball courts that were provided for the folks who are living in St. Louis, Missouri. They do gardens, they do markets, and it's basically just a way to get money funneled from the white community who benefits from the oppression of Black and brown people back into the community of Black folks who are systemically discriminated against, who are systemically oppressed, so that they can have the money to provide for themselves, to have basketball courts, to have gardens, to have markets. And so it is an everyday act of resistance. And it's also an everyday act of resistance that I've been involved in for over 6 years. And I hope that it continues for the rest of my life.
0: I love that you brought that up. The funneling of resources mm-hmm. from systemically privileged to communities mm-hmm. to systemically oppressed communities, I think is actually really important, especially when they're projects that are exist outside of state funding frameworks. Mm-hmm. So outside of the nonprofits, the non-governmental organizations, you know, anything that you need certification or approval to form the organization or to, you know, access grant money, things like that. You know, community-based, non-state-supported projects like this are so, so important. NGOs and NPOs can be really amazing and do a lot of amazing work, but they're fundamentally limited by both the state recognition, because on the other side of that coin, of course, is that you can't say or do certain things lest you lose that funding or that legitimacy. Mm-hmm. So community-based or grassroots organizations have a lot more room to maneuver. And so absolutely being able to funnel more resources, whether that be money. Money is, you know, you hear that about the food bank all the time, another great organization to support, mm-hmm. of course. Money goes a lot farther than a lot of other types of resources. Of course, if you don't have money, providing your time or any expertise that you might have can also be really, really helpful. And to be clear, that expertise does not have to be, I have a degree in this or I have been certified in that. It can be, hey, I happen to know a lot about, for example, community radio or podcasting or making videos or, you know, using this particular type of program or writing grants. Like if you know how to do things, that can also be a really amazing in-kind form of building, collaborating, being in solidarity, and strengthening these movements that we're all a part of, whether, you know, we like it or not in a lot of ways.
1: Hell yeah.
0: So especially if you're a person that holds systemic power, which most of us do in some way or another, if you're a white person, are there grassroots orgs of color around that align with a lot of your values that you can provide, you know, resources to? If you are a straight person, are there queer and trans organizations that are around or people getting together to do cool projects? Do you have space that you can provide for free? Like, do you have a big house or a big workshop, you know, on your land that you can, you know, lend out for a day here or there? One of my old unions, actually, we used to hold Quaker meetings. Well, we didn't, but we gave our space to the Quakers for Fridays and they would come in and do their thing. And part of that was we had a very awesome, totally rad anarchist Quaker member.
1: Quakers are cool.
0: Quakers, yeah. They can be.
1: They can be cool.
0: Spotty history in some ways, but, yes. You know, again, whomst among us, has not been part of a thing that, with us body history. So I think that's a really, really amazing act of resistance, because part of what capitalism tells us is that we have to hoard and hoard and hoard and build and build and build our treasure trove, and that we're not safe without that material security, and that if we don't have that material security, either we have failed and we have become, you know, sort of so degraded that we have to rely, quote unquote, on the state, whatever, blah, blah, or that we're not good enough in the first place. Mm-hmm. Whereas I think redistributing these material resources really is an act of fighting back against that impulse and really putting your faith and your trust in the people around you.
1: Mm-hmm.
0: And ditto, that's a great way to build solidarity. So thank you, Uncle.
1: Yeah, hell yeah. And I'll just say one more thing about reparations while we're on it, because this one time there's this leftist that you might have heard of, Hassan Piker, who specifically was like talking shit on Uhuru Solidarity Movement and the African People's Socialist Party, which is how the Uhuru Solidarity Movement works, is they work under the leadership of the African People's Socialist Party. What I will say that I've learned about reparations, and I would actually be very interested, Regina, to hear what you say about this. But specifically, like as a white person, what I've learned about reparations is like reparations isn't like what I think I should be giving to like the communities that are marginalized and that I benefit from the systems of oppression that marginalize them. Like it's not, reparations is not like me saying to a black person like, hey, here's $5 for brunch. Like that could be for sure. Like if we've had that conversation, if we've talked about it, like if we've both consensually agreed to that. But I just want to be really clear, like since we are talking about it, that reparations, from how I understand it, have learned about it, reparations is something that is decided specifically and explicitly by the people who are on the receiving end of harm, right? So like the African People's Socialist Party is an entire organization that's run by black folks who then decide how they want Uhuru Solidarity Movement, which is a group of white people, to redistribute those funds to the Black Power Blueprint, right? Like it's not the Uhuru Solidarity Movement as white people who are saying, we think you need X, Y, and Z. That's not reparations. That's just some bullshit. Reparations is the people who have actually been harmed deciding how those things are redistributed. What are your thoughts on that, Regina?
0: Well, I think I absolutely agree with that. You know, that's been, you know, one of the features of white supremacy is that, you know, the supremacy of the whiteness, the superiority of the whiteness determines what other communities need, determines what's best for them, right? That's the logic underlying colonization in a lot of ways. You know, well, I shouldn't say the logic underlying colonization. What I should say, it's one of the lines or part of the discourse or the rhetoric that colonizers tell themselves, right? Mm-hmm. Oh, these are just heathens. They need to be Christianized. We're doing them a favor. They can get into heaven. Or, you know, we need to take these kids to residential schools because that way they can, you know, learn to read. And that's the most important thing. And they can learn to do math and they'll be able to, you know, assimilate into society better. And that's going to be better for them overall than their savage heathen ways or blah, blah, blah.
1: Mm-hmm.
0: So I'm absolutely entirely pro that. Right. Before you can start to get involved in any movement, you need to learn about it. You need to be ready to sit and listen with some humility and some be humble, be modest about what you know and don't know. Because I can guarantee that if you're not part of a community and you think you know a lot about that community, mm-hmm. you're in that stage of learning where you don't know what you don't know.
1: Mm-hmm.
0: So absolutely, I 100% agree. I think that also really aligns well with the concept of mutual aid,
1: mm-hmm.
0: right?
1: Mm-hmm.
0: By each according to their ability, to each according to their needs. Right. And nobody can tell you what your needs are except for you.
1: Mm-hmm.
0: So 100%. A lot of the time, you know, money is the thing that gives you the most wiggle room to determine, you know, what you're going to do with that particular resource. But, you know, if you, like a lot of us these days are broke as hell, but you have other skills that you can offer, you know, reach out to those orgs or keep an ear to the ground. You know, who might need those skills? Who might need that space that you can provide? Who might need somebody to come wash the dishes? You know, things like that, right? Doing your dishes solidarity is a resource that you can provide, right? Like that's labor, right?
1: Hell yeah.
0: So absolutely love that act of resistance. And your act of resistance is actually inspiring what I want to share for an act
1: hell
0: of resistance,
1: yeah.
0: Which is very much, I want to say in the same vein, and this isn't from this last week. I'm, you know, time's fake. It's fine. But I was actually several years ago when COVID first started and was, you know, really making the rounds. of course, some of the people that got hit the hardest were folks who were incarcerated at the time. You know, the constant lockdowns that folks were facing for, you know, sometimes 23, 22 hours a day. And then, of course, the very subpar, if it's available at all, medical care, folks being able to get treatment and medication for things like HIV, substance use, things like that, just all evaporated. And then, of course, you know, they can't have visitors. They're not able to see anybody from the outside, you know, and God, even calling from inside of a prison costs so much money. And as we know, both in the States and in Canada, minimum wage laws largely do not apply to you if you are incarcerated, which means that folks are working for, you know, if they're lucky, a couple dollars an hour. If they're lucky. Yeah. And so, you know, if it costs $5 a minute to make a call out to your loved ones, you know, you might have to work an entire week to afford a 10 or 15 minute phone call. Right. So folks not only were isolated from the outside, as of course they inherently are while they're incarcerated, but they're also being isolated from just about every other human, period, because, you know, they were being locked down and folks were experiencing some very, very serious, you know, issues. And then, of course, you know, if you were being let go or like released during that time, you're basically, you know, given a bus ticket and the clothes that you wore coming in and like good luck. Right. It doesn't matter if it's February and minus 45 or you are out, you know, this the particular prison happens to be, you know, way out of town, whatever. It's like, good luck. See you later. And of course, that's a very, very dangerous time for folks. And especially if, you know, part of the reason they may have ended up inside is due to substance use, that kind of thing. It puts folks in a very vulnerable position and makes it very, very difficult to get back on your feet. So I got together with some friends and we were like, okay, what can we do about this? Because like, yeah, we're all, you know, having a time, you know, hanging out in our apartments. That's nothing compared to what folks inside are facing. And so a couple friends and I, just randomly, we had heard there was a prison abolition group in Ontario that had been doing this. And we got in touch and basically just lifted their model from them. Shout out to them. And basically we set up a crowdfunded stipend system where if you were incarcerated or recently released or you had a relative, et cetera, you're doing it on their behalf, you could apply to this stipend, very, very low barrier, and you would get $250 to put towards whatever, right? Nice. We just send you the cash. And this, like I've never been so happily surprised my entire life. This absolutely blew up and we ended up raising more than $50,000 and disseminated every single dollar of it because people really showed up and we, you know, we framed it as, you know, this is for Indigenous people who are incarcerated. But we also weren't out there, you know, checking everybody's friggin', you know, Indian status cards or anything like that. Yeah. And you know, we didn't want to have to, you know, go through that. People have all sorts of different family histories and, you know, folks from up here, a lot of them probably have never had a status card, you know, et cetera. Right. So we just ended up, you know, collecting and giving out all of this money. Like, I think, you know, we all contributed some to as per what we were able to, but, you know, we were like really the conduits for this. And it worked out pretty well for the most part. At one point, I got called in by my bank and had to spend about an hour and a half explaining to them that I wasn't laundering money for the mob. But outside of that, and I did end up being That's able awesome. To do that. But outside of that, like we were just kind of three people who gave a shit, you know?
1: Hell yeah.
0: And that's really all that it takes. Three people who give a shit, you know, who had social media.
1: Fuck yeah. That's
0: and like,
1: awesome.
0: And that's all you need. When it comes to everyday acts of resistance or even bigger acts of resistance that turn into, you know, you're able to spread 50 grand through the prairies so people can do things like buy a bed, you know, like it's a big deal. Right. And all it takes is a little bit of creativity and a little bit of follow through.
1: Oh, that's awesome. What good acts of resistance? I'm going to check our Instagram and see if there's any.
0: Great. Yeah. And just a reminder, it is, we are at 9:28. Man, we are really
1: my
0: good
1: goodness.
0: At just going on and on. 9:28, you are listening to Sea Juice 92.5, The Juice, here on the beautiful banks of the beautiful Yukon River. I think maybe we should get into
1: we should do
0: some
1: it.
0: Song-age. perhaps?
1: Yeah, we should absolutely.
0: Okay. So we've got a couple of awesome ones lined up for you. One of which I'm sure is going to take some of us back. It's a little CanCon classic, which I personally think, you know, fits the theme of the tenant class. Mm-hmm. And we're going to start out with The Old Apartment by the Bare Naked Ladies here on CJuice 92.5 FM. 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

0: Holy. Well, that was JJ Demon with No War But Class War. A little shout out in the lyrics to Lenin and Marx and Mao. So from Uncle Vanya to JJ Demon. Hell yeah, brother.
1: Lenin, Marx, and Mao, if you're reading or listening in tonight, you got that shout out from JJ Demon. You're welcome. All right, it is 9:37 p.m. and you are listening to FTP on CJuice 92.5, and I am, as usual, your host Regina Dentata, along with other host Uncle Vanya.
0: Salute. I wish there was, like, what could I say? Like, I'm saluting physically, but I'm on the radio, yeah. So you can't see me. So I'm gonna say salute.
1: I think that was a thumbs up.
0: A hearty red salute.
1: A hearty
0: from me to
1: the
0: you.
1: The heartiest of red salutes, indeed. So we had Bare Naked Ladies with Old Apartment, and then No War But the Class War by JJ Demon. And now I think we're gonna dive into The Tenant Class. We're continuing on with chapter two.
0: Chapter two.
1: If you've got your very own copy at home, we're on page 30. We're about halfway down-ish, maybe 55% down, starting with tenants pay property taxes. Now, if you recall, chapter two is about myths that are promoted in Canada, so-called Canada, about people who rent. Mm-hmm. So we've already gone through two of them. Maybe we've gone through one of them. So the first is that renting is in fact not a phase, shockingly, for all of us who are well into middle age and older who are still renting. And we're about to dive into tenants pay property taxes. Did you want to start?
0: Sure. Okay. Uncle Vanya here on CJuice 92.5. Tenants pay property taxes. Municipal property taxes pay, in full or in part, for many public services that directly impact people's lives, including water, sewage, snow removal, garbage collection, recreation services, public transit, park maintenance, road maintenance, schools, partially, some long-term care homes, social housing in some provinces, and libraries. All city residents have the right to call for more or better or different services, organize like-minded neighbors, and try to effect change. In practice, this sense of entitlement is more common among homeowners because they pay their taxes directly to governments. In the case of tenants, property taxes are included in their rent and may not be perceived as a contribution to city services and programs.
1: As the Federation of Rental Housing Providers of Ontario, a landlord association, explained in a 2015 document, quote, most tenants do not know this, but on average, they are paying an incredible $190 per month in property tax. The document refers to multi-residential properties, mostly apartment buildings and rental row houses, but tenants in other types of units also pay property taxes. Private landlords who rent single-family houses, condos, rooms, and basements pay property taxes and treat it as an operating cost. As with any business, the price of the product covers all the costs, plus a margin of profit. Landlords pass the cost of the property taxes on to tenants, the same as taxi companies pass gas taxes to their riders. The Federation document concluded, quote, it's included and hidden in their rent, but they are paying it. The way information on municipal budgets is presented by governments and discussed in the media is part of the reason why tenants are not seen as property taxpayers. Take the city of Toronto, for example. Its budget process is transparent compared to other governments in the country and closely covered by the media. Every year, city staff release charts of where the money comes from, showing that about one-third of the city's revenue come from property taxes. Anyone who stumbles into the 2020 budget documents quickly learns that 33% of the revenue for that year, or $4.3 billion, came from property taxes. Fewer people will know that there are four types of property taxes: residential, multi-residential, rental units, commercial, and industrial. Anyone interested in learning the share of property taxes paid by tenants in multi-residential buildings, not including those in the secondary market, has to dig deep into the 747-page budget document and do some calculations. Which I did, the answer was close to $500 million in property taxes in 2020.
0: Damn. Okay, so I just want to remind everyone, it's 9:41. We're on CJUC 92.5 FTP. We are reading The Tenant Class. Not surprisingly, given how the information is presented, property tax debates focus on homeowners. Toronto Star columnist Matt Elliott once wrote a column arguing that increasing property taxes was the best option for Toronto. His main argument, Toronto homeowners pay lower property taxes than homeowners in other Greater Toronto Area cities. His charts clearly showed the gap. It was a progressive and incisive argument, like many others he has put forward over the years. Yet the continued focus on homeowners inadvertently reinforces the idea that tenants do not pay these taxes. This is an example of how the tenant class is regularly mischaracterized, even by progressive voices, in subtle ways that contribute to misrecognition. These subtleties matter a great deal. Conservative homeowners have repeatedly used quote-unquote taxpayer or quote-unquote ratepayer as a badge of honor and way of sidelining other voices in their neighborhoods. The tenant struggle for recognition includes challenging these false claims. Tenants work same as homeowners. Most tenants work. This is an obvious statement to anyone who ever stood at a bus stop by a high-rise apartment building. Yet part of the stigma against tenants derives from a common North American myth. Anyone who works hard can pull themselves up by their bootstraps. Since it is assumed that everyone wants to own a home, those who don't must not be working hard enough. But that's not true. The statistics for tenants and homeowners are virtually the same, within a couple of percentage points. According to the census data in 2016, among the population 15 years of age and older, 64% of those living in a rented home were active in the labor force, compared to 66% of those living in a home owned by a family member. Dang. Okay, I just want to read that again. According to the census data, among the population 15 years of age and older, 64% of those living in a rented home were active in the labor force, compared to 66% of those living in a home owned by a family member.
1: According to Canadian Income Survey data from 2017, 21% of tenants and 19% of homeowners did not work in the surveyed year. According to Tax Filer data from 2018, the employment rate for Torontonians was 70% for those who did not own property and 72% for those who did. In Vancouver, employment was higher for those who did not own property, 77%, than for those who did, 70%. Oh, I wonder, I wonder what those property owners, where they got all that money that they don't have to work. The Canadian Housing Survey, 2018, also asked respondents for their main activity in the past 12 months. Again, there were striking similarities. Among tenants in private rental units, 55% said work, compared to 55% of homeowners, so the same number. Mm-hmm. 3.7% said caring for other family members, compared to 3.6% of owners, and 0.8% said doing volunteer work, compared to 0.7% of owners. A lower share of renters in social or affordable housing, 24%, listed work as their main activity. They were also much more likely to live with a long-term illness or disability, 3 times more likely than other renters and 6 times more likely than homeowners. Mm. Renters in social and affordable housing did twice as much volunteer, 22.1%, and caring work, 6.9%, than other folks. They were also more likely to have spent most of the year looking for work, 3 times more likely than homeowners. In summary, according to multiple data sources, tenants work at very, very similar rates to homeowners. But they are paid less. Oh, shocker there.
0: Shocker.
1: Never believed it.
0: Wow.
1: The lowest paid occupations in Canada, measured in total annual employment income, include service support, sales support, service supervisors, service representatives, professional and technical occupations in arts and culture, construction laborers, manufacturing processing, and paraprofessional community and education services. 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Mm.
0: Just reminding everyone again, it is 9:46. 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Comparing the share of tenants in each of these occupations with the percentage of the total population who hold these jobs, there is a negative correlation. R squared equals 0.73 between the tenant share ratio and wages. In other words, the lower the wages, the more likely tenants will be overrepresented. The misconception that tenants work less is partly fueled by the fact that close to a third of tenant households receive government transfers. This figure is regularly mentioned in housing debates. In my experience, more often than not, the person citing these statistics is advocating for adequate social assistance rates, which is yet another example of a progressive argument that inadvertently reinforces negative views about the tenant class. Government transfers are the major source of income for 16% of homeowners, a less often cited figure. Yeah, I don't think I've ever heard that figure before. Since a disproportional 46% of tenant households are persons living alone, compared to 22% of homeowners, using the household as the unit of analysis overstates the point. In most data sets, government transfers include employment insurance and workers who did not qualify for EI due to its strict rules and applied for social assistance instead. The category also includes contributory public pension plans. Finally, if transfers are a source or even the major source of income, it doesn't mean people don't work, only that wages are a smaller share of their income. People in receipt of income supports work where they can and to the extent of their ability. They also take care of family members and volunteer in their communities. Before we take on this next sentence, Uncle Vanya here, I just want to share personally something that I experienced with social assistance. I received social assistance while having a job, while being employed. My employer could only employ me for, I think it was like 27 to 30 hours a week. And because the wages were so low, that's why I qualified for social assistance.
1: Just a reminder that if you live alone, so if you are the, and by living alone, I mean it's you and non-working dependents or you and a non-working, you know, roommates, whatever. I think, has it cracked $30 an hour? Is it still sitting $27, $28 an hour is the lowest livable wage?
0: I'm not sure.
1: But I think we're still at under $18 an hour for the minimum wage. Mm. So we're looking at like a very, very significant gap between working full time for minimum wage mm-hmm. or working full time for more than minimum wage. Mm-hmm. You have to make a lot more than minimum wage to make it to a living wage. Mm-hmm. And that, I believe, doesn't even count the fact that folks renting, unless you have a relatively like decent and like hands-off landlord and you've been in your place for a really long time and there haven't been a lot of rental increases, if you're either moving, coming into the territory for the first time, moving into a different community or into Whitehorse or out of Whitehorse, whatever it is, you are likely paying a lot more than the average rate for rent.
0: Yep.
1: So I would argue that the living wage calculations are actually probably significantly lower than what an actual living wage would be.
0: Yeah. Yeah. And I just wanted to mention that, Regina, because I remember I'm not on social assistance anymore, but I remember folks being blown away when they were like, but you're working, but you're literally working every day of the week. And I was like, yes, that's correct. And my wages are so low at my job that I qualify for social assistance.
1: Yep. We Sometimes. Great, great system capitalism. Mm-hmm. The best mm-hmm. we've ever come up with. So it shouldn't matter whether people, tenants and homeowners alike, earn wages, receive income supports or both. Yeah, that's the other thing that I think is really important. Here at FTP, when we talk about the working class, we include all forms of labor, community labor, caregiving labor, family labor, domestic labor, and wage labor is one of those things.
0: Just one.
1: You do not have to do it to have value. You do not have to do it to deserve a safe, healthy living space, nutritious, available food, and all of the
0: Water,
1: other necessities, amenities,
0: heat,
1: and pleasures of life. Mm-hmm. Pleasures also. All of us, by virtue of being born on this earth, to have the benefit of living on this land, are entitled to the necessities and pleasures of life as long as they do not harm other existence around us.
0: Hell yeah.
1: So yeah, just to be clear, because we talk a lot about the working class does not mean that you have to be doing wage labor. In
0: Correct.
1: Fact, you don't have to do any friggin' labor. By That's virtue right. of being a human being, you are entitled to the pleasures and necessities of life. All right, let's continue. Sorry. We're doing a lot of tangents today.
0: I love tangents.
1: All right. So everyone relies on a combination of sources of income, public services, and public infrastructure, depending on various factors, including age. Yeah, great one. Yeah. We're lucky enough here to have, you know, some form of kind of sort of publicly funded healthcare some of the time. Yeah, and everybody uses it. The reason for making this distinction here is that emphasis on government transfers serves to explain high rents away as the fault of governments who don't raise assistance rates and to negatively depict tenants as people who don't work hard enough. Mm-hmm. That is false. Mm-hmm. The next myth is that every tenant wants to be a homeowner or that tenancy is just a stop on the way to homeownership. Trangin, Ricardo Trangin, says not every tenant is a wannabe homeowner. Infatuated with home ownership, the social status and the prospects of wealth it brings, Canadians pay little attention to the benefits of renting, of which there are many. In Renter, Here Are 7 Financial Advantages Over Homeowners, an unusual title for a Globe and Mail personal finance column, Rob Carrick lists some of these advantages. Most are related to savings on insurance, maintenance, property taxes, partially, and car ownership costs, possibly. Carrick also lists labor force mobility, the ability to follow a career opportunity wherever it takes you, which is more complicated and costs more for homeowners than renters. To this list, we could add that people with less debt can devote more time to activities unrelated to paying and maintaining a financial asset, be it a hobby, a second occupation, or a political cause. The neighbors across the street from me are a great example of this. Ais and Andre live in Manor Park Estates, a row housing complex built in the 1950s on the east side of Ottawa. Ais migrated to Canada in her 20s, worked as a travel agent for more than a decade, stayed home until the children started grade school, then returned to the labor market. Extremely energetic, she says things like, quote, I just have to change my winter tires first. It won't take me long. Andre grew up in a mining town in mining towns across Ontario. After receiving a college and bachelor's degree in engineering sciences, he worked his way up in construction, from crew leader to site supervisor to project manager.
0: His son once told me, go get my dad. He can fix this. He can fix anything. The boy was right. With their combined income, energy, and skills, they could buy a house and rebuild it inside out. They prefer to rent instead. It shouldn't need an explanation, but they are often asked for one. I heard it a few times. In short, buying a home would drain all their disposable income and time. They have other life projects to which they would rather devote money and time, including the kids, volunteer work, outdoor activities in the Ottawa-Gatineau region. Andre considers starting a small business, which would take a chunky bite into their savings. Ais likes the city, but as an immigrant, she knows sometimes you have to pick up and move. Many people associate homeownership with financial security, but Ais values mobility. As long as we can go where the work takes us, we'll be fine. The kids will be fine, she told me. Manor Park Estates is what housing experts call naturally occurring affordable housing. Rent-controlled units that haven't been gentrified, where rents are below average market prices without government subsidies. In 2021, a vacant two-bedroom, two-level row house in Manor Park Estates rented for $1,250, heating and parking included. Oh my God, that sounds amazing. Due to rent controls, families in units they had been occupying for some time paid less. One long-term tenant paid $1,087 a month. Hell yeah. In the same year, the average rent for a similar size unit in Ottawa, not including condos, was $1,840 a month. The difference between average rents and rents in Manor Park Estates allows families to live better, afford some of the activities they enjoy, and maybe put some money away.
1: Ais and Andre are amazing parents, active community members, and awesome neighbors. They have a great social life and exciting plans for the future. This may not be the Canadian dream that some media and politicians tout, but that doesn't bother them. The owner of Manor Park Estates has an ambitious redevelopment plan in motion, which will densify the area over the next 25 years and likely reposition the row houses as higher-end units. He has signed a memorandum of understanding committing to offer every tenant a similar or better unit, grandfather rent controls, and cover all moving expenses to the new units. Ais and Andre appreciate the commitment, but want to ensure other tenants know about it. They joined a working group created by Manor Park's Neighborhood Association, then quit it. Meeting after meeting, homeowners discussed strategies to oppose densification, making little space for the two tenants in the room to express concerns about what will happen to their homes. At the time of writing, they're involved in a community benefits agreement working group led by the municipal councillor's office. They're having amicable discussions with the landlord about making a larger share of the new units truly affordable for working class families like themselves. And they're starting to organize the Manor Park Tenant Union. Mm. Renting has many financial and non-financial advantages over ownership. But in addition to the cultural stigma attached to tenants, the dominance of private rentals and profit-seeking landlords prevents a fair comparison between the two. When given a choice between owning and driving a car or relying on an underfunded, unreliable public transit system, many will opt for a car. But would they still choose to drive if cheap and reliable transit was available to them? Similarly, remove the capital-owning class and its profit motives from rental housing, and it becomes a much more appealing choice than what it was made out to be.
0: Mm-hmm. In addition to economic injustice, tenants face stigma. In a society where home ownership is the hallmark of a successful middle class of life, renting is equated with broken dreams, falling behind, not making it. Tenants are second rate. Unfounded misconceptions about tenants are reinforced in everyday conversation, policy debates, the media, the way Canadian history is told. Even advocates pushing for progressive policies sometimes inadvertently propagate negative views of the tenant class. In addition to class-based prejudice, some tenants face other forms of discrimination. In particular, tenants who are racialized, immigrants, Indigenous, women, gender nonconforming, and living with disabilities experience economic injustice and misrecognition in compounded ways. Many power dynamics and forms of discrimination shape tenant-landlord relations. The focus on social class is not intended to undermine the importance of these other struggles, but to emphasize that which all tenants have in common: a landlord that extracts profit from a basic human necessity, shelter. Landlords are not only allowed to enrich at the cost of people who need a roof, but are often praised for it. That's partly because society holds unflattering views of tenants, and partly because of widespread misconceptions about the landlord class.
1: All right. So that was chapter 2 of the tenant class. Mm. I'm really excited for chapter 3. Mm-hmm. It's called, But What About the Landlord? So
0: but
1: you know
0: what about
1: it's
0: the landlords?
1: It's going to be juicy. I've really appreciated throughout this book that Trangen is willing to really poke and prod at this sort of valorization of the landlord.
0: Mm-hmm.
1: And I'm really, you know, he gets, you know, I would say like a little spicy sometimes, but we like to see it, especially I think in something that has been so central to public discourse in this so-called country. There, you know, one of the things that I've noticed about Canadians is that they are really sort of, I'm trying to think of a diplomatic way to put this, but
0: you can do it, Regina.
1: There's a real hesitancy to confront, I think, what have been kind of naturalized as power relations,
0: yes,
1: if that makes sense.
0: Mm-hmm.
1: There is a real, I guess, valuing of like so-called civility.
0: Yes.
1: Right? So-called neutrality, or, mm-hmm, you know, it's really important that, you know, we can critique the idea of landlordism, or we can critique how fast rents have been rising, et cetera, but we can't actually name, mm-hmm, you know, that it's actually either corporations or individuals or both that are really actively making very specific types of choices, mm-hmm, to, you know, hoover up available housing, mm-hmm, and then sell it back to people at a profit,
0: mm-hmm,
1: right? So I like that Trangen is kind of cutting through all of the bullshit and really getting right to the heart of the matter, which is landlords and how we talk about this whole mess.
0: Hell yeah. And I also love, too, that we have, I think, our first mention of a tenant union.
1: Yes, I suspect, I don't know for sure, but I suspect that it won't be the last mention of tenants unions.
0: I'm so excited. Uncle Vanya here is just so excited. I've been organizing in our community here in Whitehorse for just a little bit, and I have heard rumors of a tenant union that has been, you know, in the works, or people have tried to put forth a tenant union here in Whitehorse. So it is 10:01 right now here on CJUC 92.5. You're listening to FTP. We are going to head out soon, but this is Uncle Vanya just saying that as we continue to read through the tenant class, something that I would really love to hear from our listeners and from the community is, what do you know about a tenant union in Whitehorse, and how the fuck can we start organizing that right today? Because I am ready. I don't know about y'all, but the ruling class is deeply and very specifically organized against our interests as working class people. And I think that it is only fair. We have a right to self-defense. We should be organized as well. So if you're interested in organizing a tenant union, please give us a message, send us a little message on Instagram, send us a message on cjuc.com. We would love to hear from you. And if you're somebody who has been involved in the organizing of that, absolutely. As somebody who hasn't been in this specific community for more than, you know, maybe 5 years, I don't know a lot about the organizing that's happened regarding tenant unions. So if you're somebody involved with that and you want to speak to that, please let us know.
1: I'm also on behalf of Uncle going to make a little bit of an expansion on that, which is, if you are interested in learning more about what a tenant union is, in possibly organizing or helping to organize one yourself, also reach out. Again, we're here to learn alongside all of you. We absolutely want that. So if this is something that is the kind of adventure that you might be interested in joining our little fellowship on, absolutely get in touch. And that's, you know, that's true for really anything that we talk about on the show. You know, we really want to get these conversations out here, to have people, you know, bring what we talk about and what we're reading kind of into everyday life. And we know these conversations are already happening, right? And probably mostly among, you know, like close friends, and maybe, you know, a joint's been smoked or a beer's been had, or, you know, whatever, right? But we want to bring this out to the forefront. We want to strip away all of these illusions that, you know, the ruling class has forced on us, that the colonial system has forced on us, and really show it for the kind of hypocritical, oppressive, exploitative bullshit that it is. So, you know, the best way to do that, right? We're just two talking heads on a mic out here once a week. But there is no reason that you can't bring these conversations into your workplace, into your home, into your friend groups, into, you know, booking space at the library, and we all meet up and hang out, you know, go to your friend's house, have a tea party, read the tenant class together, you know,

0: the work of so many giants. And so we don't have to start from scratch. And I often find when I'm talking to folks who might not be as schooled in these like leftist terms or understand what capitalism is or understand what colonialism is, like they often have a hard time kind of coming up with, well, what do we do? Well, what's the solution? Well, the good news is there have been people who have been fighting against capitalism since it fucking existed. So don't worry, pals. There is a lot of folks who have been working at this and resisting this for a very long time. We have a lot to learn from them. And I would say that that's the whole point of FTP. It's the fundamentals of theory and proxy. Theory is what we learn from each other. We read zines, we listen to speeches, but the proxy is how we put it into practice. So a tenant union would be how we put that into practice.
1: Yes. I'm going to be honest. I suggested fundamentals of theory and praxis instead of theory and practice, just because I like that praxis has an X in it.
0: It's, yeah, it's hot.
1: There's just, we don't get to use X all that often. But yes, praxis, for folks who maybe have not encountered that term before, really just means practice.
0: Yeah.
1: But with an X, so it's cool. So it's 10:05 here at CJUC 92.5 FM. This is Regina Dentata speaking. I think we're going to wrap her up. We've gone a little bit over time. But it was recently a day to the one day of the year, I guess, it's important to celebrate and recognize mothers. we are very pro mothering, whether that be biologically your own children or just taking on a caring, nurturing, supportive mentorship or maternal role with people in your lives. And we believe, of course, that mothers of all kinds should be supported every single day in every single way.
0: Mm-hmm.
1: We've talked a little bit about this before on the show. As a child-free person, I believe very strongly that part of my responsibility is to support the parents that are in my life, and it is my pleasure and privilege to do so. And with that in mind, Uncle Vanya, would you like to introduce our playout song for the evening?
0: Yes. So, I mean, listen, we've had Johnny Paycheck. We've had Bare Naked Ladies. We've got a lot going on tonight. But I thought in honor of Mother's Day, which was a day actually that if you want to look up the roots, was meant to be an act of resistance against just war in general, which you could call anti-capitalist in general. In honor of Mother's Day, which just passed, we thought we would play the fabulous, the incredible, the brilliant, the beautiful Tupac Shakur. What is the song called? For Mama? Is that what the song is called?
1: Dear Mama.
0: Dear Mama. That's what it is. Sorry, I have mom brain. So sometimes I don't remember very normal things that I should remember. But what I want to say, Uncle Vanya here, like something that I'm stoked about regarding Tupac is that a lot of people don't know this about Tupac. Tupac was a card carrying commie. Like Tupac, you literally can look up, like he carried a card as being like a Marxist, Leninist, Maoist, communist. And if you know anything about his family, you know, look up Assata Shakur, for instance. Like Assata Shakur literally escaped from prison.
1: Yeah, whether or not you are interested in Tupac Shakur, look up Assata.
0: Look up Assata.
1: Look up Assata. She just recently passed. Rest in power, Assata.
0: Rest in power.
1: A true legend that, you know, I just feel grateful to even have been able to cross her path temporally.
0: Wow.
1: Definitely not in person, but, you know, just to be alive at the same time as somebody as kick-ass as Assata Shakur is a privilege.
0: Hell yeah. So we thought it would be a good idea to all the mothers out there, to all those who mother, to all those who are mothering themselves, to listen to this song by the beautiful Tupac Shakur.
1: Everybody have a wonderful evening.

0: 70 billion people of Earth.
1: Where are they hiding?
0: The 70 billion people of Earth.
1: Where are they hiding?
0: The 70
1: billion people of Earth. Where are they hiding?
0: The 70 billion people of Earth.
1: Where are they hiding?
0: The 70 billion people of Earth.
1: Where are they hiding?
0: The 70 billion people of Earth.
1: Where are they hiding?
0: The 70 billion people of Earth.
1: Where are they hiding?
2: Program accident. Not lost. With no gear needed. Here are the studios. I'm on. This is where a news transmitted in some. It's coming to you over the...
1: Where are they hiding? Where are they hiding? Where are they hiding?

You've seen yourself before. What difference does it make? What difference does I take over? What difference does it make? Someone else sees it too. All your friends do. I mean, no, it's you. Anybody. It could be anybody. I mean, those magazines, you know? They only go to middle-aged men. So why don't you just do what I suggest?

Look in my eyes, under your covers I touch you, and I tell you what to do. Do it because I tell you, do it because I love you.

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Erskine White go, eye each other across the room, and the chemistry's unbearable and definitely not on anyone's agenda. He suggests they go someplace they won't be seen, and she thinks otherwise. Finally, they agree to go. We put up at Dunkin' Donuts. Usual stride, I fall in love under a halo of spit that they ignore while secretly conspiring to murder each other, hoping that will alleviate some of the more uncomfortable feelings that may arise in a situation like this. But behind closed doors, the eyes of the world becoming their wallpaper, they meld into a beautiful example of a power that definitely exists and come together on a warm, moonlit night in spite of themselves. Well, likely story.

Sweating Coltrane and Schubert, Lee R.C. Suede. His mind blown like sugar in a rain.

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1: They're the coming thing. 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They think there's still a future. But in a year, half of them will be on the hard stuff. And next year, 3 out of every 10 will be dead.

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0: There is a theory which states that if ever anyone discovers exactly what the universe is for and why it is here, it will instantly disappear and be replaced by something even more bizarre and inexplicable. 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

0: I'll give him a painkiller. That should calm him down.
1: No, no painkiller. I'll be okay.
2: Okay, Van Gelder?
1: Yeah.
2: Okay, I'm Counselor Mackey. Have you been smoking marijuana? Marijuana's bad, okay?
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はい。

0: Who are these guys?
1: They're my friends.
0: Friends? Where'd you find them?
1: You were there.
0: And there's a bunch of refugees over there.
1: Hey, it's a band.
0: A band? What are we in a band for?
1: Have a little faith. 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
1: Dudley, this is totally authentic.
2: 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Things are real up here.

0: The Challenge of the Yukon.
1: A king, a new husky.
0: King, the swiftest and strongest of Eskimo lead dogs, blazes the trail through storm and snow for Sergeant Preston as he meets the Challenge of the Yukon. Sergeant Preston was typical of the small band of Northwest Mounted Police who preserved law and order in the Yukon during the gold rush of 98. That was the year that brought over 50,000 men swarming into the Klondike region, and the greed for gold led to frequent violence and bloodshed. But in spite of the odds against them, the force preserved a splendid record in maintaining the right. The challenge of the North was answered, and justice ruled triumphant. Dan McGregor's cabin was in one of the most isolated stretches of the Yukon wilderness. Far off the trail, it was a long, tedious journey to civilization, even in good weather. In the blast of the terrible winter, it was almost impossible to travel. Inside, the cabin was warm and cozy. Dan's young wife, Mary, busied herself putting dishes away, while Dan and an old sourdough, Clancy O'Connell, sat talking before the heartening blaze of a good fire. Dan held a young baby on his knee. Clancy broke the friendly silence that had fallen on the happy group.
2: Yeah, sure, by golly, that young'un sure is growing. Just look at how he's watching you, Dan.
3: Bright as a button, aren't you, son? You know, Clancy, I was afraid of having him and Mary stay up here.
4: Look, there's a man for you. The children weren't raised in the wilderness before. I'll wager you won't find a healthier-looking baby anywhere.
2: You're right there, Mary. I declare, I ain't ever seen a smarter-looking tyke. He'll be a rich man someday.
3: You bet your life he'll be.
2: Say, Dan.
3: Yeah?
2: Last time you was to town, did you see anything of McLean?
3: Mm-hmm.
2: Did he have anything to say about the mine?
3: Just asked me how it was coming.
2: You gave him all the details, I reckon.
3: Well, sure. If it hadn't been for him, we wouldn't be so well off this winter. I don't mind telling you, I was ready to give up when he staked me. You got something on your mind, Clancy. Might as well spill it.
2: No, I was just thinking, that's all.
3: Thinking what?
2: I've been knocking around up here for more years than I'd like to remember, Dan. And you can take my word for it, a man meets all kinds, good and bad. I always did think McLean was one of the bad ones.
3: He's mighty good to me.
2: Well, why shouldn't he be? You paid him back five times over for what he ever staked you. None of my business, though.
3: Hey, that's funny. Visitors. Here, take the baby, Mary.
2: People don't usually go visiting this time of year, son.
5: Hi there, Dan.
3: McLean. What brings you up here?
5: Oh, just came up with the boys for a spell. Send to the dogs, will you, Pete?
6: Sure. Here are you, Huskies.
5: Don't mind if you come in, do you, Dan?
3: Well, no.
5: Hi, boys.
7: Oh, Mr. McGregor. Hiya.
8: Mighty comfortable place you got here.
3: First time you've been up here, isn't it?
8: Yeah. I guess you're pretty well fixed for supply.
3: Now, we took care of that a long time ago. We've got enough caribou meat to see us through the winter.
8: That's good. Glad to hear it. Now, you're better fixed than anyone this side of Melville.
2: How's that?
8: The supply boats ain't come through yet.
9: Oh.
8: Yeah, it's bad.
3: Bad. That ain't half of it.
9: We have plenty here. If you men need food, we'll be glad to share some of our supplies with you.
3: Sure.
8: But, that ain't exactly what I had in mind, Miss McGregor.
9: If it isn't food you want, Mr.
8: McLean. Oh, it's food we want, all right. But we don't aim to take no share of what you got here.
3: Well, you're welcome to it.
8: We're taking all of it, Dan.
2: You're what?
8: Yeah, you heard me, old timer.
9: He's joking, Dan. He can't possibly.
8: I never joke. Dan knows that.
2: Why, that dirty swine. I always knew he wasn't.
8: Don't reach for that gun, Grandpa. You just do what I say.
3: You're holding the gun, Mac. Go ahead. What's on your mind?
8: Well, me and the boys have come a long way. A mighty long way, just to make you a proposition.
2: A proposition, he calls it, yes.
8: We started out with all the supplies we could get our hands on.
2: Buying supplies, of course.
3: Come on, McLean, get to the point.
10: Yeah, boss, cut out the gab and give it to him
8: straight. Shut up, I'm running this outfit. Now that we're here, we're willing to let you and Mrs. McGregor have a day's supplies for you and the dogs.
3: Now, wait a minute. We're not leaving Miss Cabin.
8: You're leaving right now.
9: But the baby.
8: That's your concern, not mine.
3: But it's murder. You know we can't reach the trading post. Why, it'd take us 3 days.
8: My. Now, ain't that too bad? I'm sorry, Dan. That's all the food we can spare. You can go on short rations, you know.
2: We ain't budging, you sputtering coyote. We'll stay here if I
8: Who
2: have
8: said
2: to take...
8: anything about you going? Oh, you're staying here. I figure we need a hand to take care of washing dishes and the like.
2: What?
8: You better start getting your dogs ready, McGregor. You got a long trip ahead of you.
0: A sharp wind whipped Sergeant Preston mercilessly as he urged his team over the trail. Ahead of the pack ran the great dog King, alert and watchful. Watching him, the Mountie smiled, for he knew the wilderness held no terror for King.
11: He's glad to have a job to do. Seems to enjoy running against the wind.
1: On, King! On, you Huskies!
11: We've got a job to do this time, all right. Melville doesn't soon get some supplies. But... what is it? What is it? What's wrong, King, huh? Oh, you Huskies, oh! Oh, now, look. We don't want to waste any time, boy. This trail is... very well, King, you win. Which way, huh? Don't pull me. I'm coming. Can't see a thing. This wind is... oh, over the crest of that hill, huh, fella? Well, we'll have a look. A man and woman. Now, who in the world would be on the trail in weather like this? You go back and bring the dogs, King. That's right, boy. I'm going down there. With a sickly-looking fire like that, they need help. Hello there!
12: Help! Help!
11: Why, it's Dan McGregor and Mary. And she's holding their young baby.
12: I don't know who you are, stranger, but we're sure glad you've come.
9: Dan, it's Sergeant Preston.
11: Mary and Dan, what in the world? Oh, now, wait a minute, Mary. Last time I saw Dan in town, he told me you were all set to hold in for the winter. What happened?
3: We're all set, but Mac McLean came up to the cabin yesterday and drove us out.
9: We've used up what food we had.
11: I have some supplies on the sled. We'll add more wood to the fire and have some ready for you in a few minutes. Meanwhile, I want you to tell me about McLean.
0: It was shortly after dark. In Dan McGregor's cabin, the fire burned brightly. Mac McLean paced the floor restlessly with his hands in his pockets, outlining a recently hatched scheme to his men. Clancy, the rugged old prospector, washed at the dishes sullenly, his sharp ears taking in every word of the conversation.
8: Yeah, it was a lucky break for us when you spotted the morning star down the river, Pete.
10: Yeah. We take over the supplies she's carrying. We can name our own price in Melville. She's stuck solid.
8: Yeah, stuck solid. What could be better? Tell her... I'll tell you what I want you and Lefty to do, Pete.
10: Well, I'm listening.
8: Make your way down to the trail, then get down to where the morning star is and see how many windows are lighted up. Maybe we can get a rough idea of how many men are on board.
10: All right. Won't take us more than 50.

0: moving over in that timber. But I don't see them now. Rotten varmints. I only hope Dan and Mary... Hey, what in the... Looks like a dog coming from the trees. Well, I'll be... A friendly one, ain't you, boy? Good-looking husky. Yeah, what's the... Yeah, looks like I noticed something in his collar. Let's see, seems like... Yeah, it's a pencil. I have to go over here. Got to keep down. Light from the window ought to be enough to read by. By golly, it's from Sergeant Preston. Here, boy. I'll send this back with you. And hurry back here before they get suspicious.
1: Back in the cabin a half hour later, Clancy puffed silently on his pipe, while Mac McLean peered anxiously out of the window.
2: Seems like they ought to be back by now, Mac.
3: Yeah, the darn fools. What's keeping them?
2: Blasted wolves get on my nerves. Sounds like a whole pack.
3: Yeah, you're dead.
2: Daft nothing. Pete and Lefty'd be back here by now if... I'll lay you 10-1 they ran into trouble. A pack of it.
3: Come on, I've had enough of this waiting around.
0: Them wolves are mighty hungry this time of year, McLean. And they ain't particular about their meat, neither.
3: Shut up. When I want your opinion, I'll ask you for it. Get your gun, Red. You too, Slim.
2: I don't like this, man.
3: I ain't asking you if you do or not. I'm bored in the Morning Star, see? The day after tomorrow, we'll start for Melville with enough supplies to sell to set us up for life.
1: As the three men left the cabin, sharply silhouetted against the snow, they were watched by Sergeant Preston. King stood at his master's side, every muscle tense, his keen eyes following the progress of McLean and his men.
4: You're right, Sergeant. Here they go, the three of them.
5: Out to look for our friends here. It's a good job of gagging them, Dan.
4: I'd like to have brained both of them.
5: Well, never mind. They'll get what's coming to them when we get them back to Melville. Clancy was right about the Morning Star being down the river. Look, Dan.
6: The back door of the cabin. It's Clancy.
5: He's heading this way. Go to meet him, King. We'll wait till they're far enough away from the cabin for me to circle around them. Then, Mary, you go back into the cabin with the baby. We can't risk keeping you out in the cold any longer.
0: Bless me. This ain't the best luck I ever struck.
5: Quick. We have no time to lose. Clancy, you stay here and guard the prisoners.
0: Prisoners? How'd you... Oh, don't worry none, Sergeant. I'll take good care of them both.
5: Come with me, Dan. Ready, King?
0: Good luck to you.
5: Thanks. We'll need it.
4: There they are, Sergeant.
5: Yes, I see them. They're making slow progress. All right, King. Start howling like a wolf. Come on, Dan. Let's see how good our imitations are. Down, King. Duck, Dan. Oh, that was close.
4: It must have sounded like the real thing.
5: Only one man fired, Dan. And I'm sure it wasn't McLean. Yeah, see? He's turning on those two like a savage.
4: The Morning Star must be just around that bend. Your plan works.
5: It's got to work. Come on, Dan. Hug the protection of these rocks. King, you circle around to that big rock. When I call, you charge them. Understand, fella? Oh, good boy. Off now. All right, Dan, open up on them. Get them, King! Get them!
7: Hey, what's that? Shoot it! Shoot! Get away from me! Shoot it!
8: Oh, my tummy! Tore it out of my head!
5: Come on, Dan, rush them! Here come the man from the Morning Star. All right, King. Down, boy. Down, fella. You, throw down your guns.
3: Throw them down. That wolf's making off with him.
5: Look again, McLean. It's no wolf.
9: Hey, what's all this about? I mean, heard the shots.
5: Captain Oakes?
9: That's right.
5: Sergeant Preston of the Mounted Police. These men were planning to force their way on board your boat to steal the supplies. We thought when we heard the gunfire, you'd come to investigate, trapping them between two fires.
9: It seems like you had the situation pretty well under control before we even got here, Sergeant. It's a mighty good thing you stopped them. We've been stuck for so long, we'd have probably welcomed them as a committee from Melville.
5: You're under arrest, McLean. You and your men. It was nothing short of an attempted murder when you turned the McGregors out to freeze on the trail.
9: Say, is there a cabin in this wild-looking country?
5: Within walking distance, Captain. We'll carry some of your supplies to Melville on sleds. They're badly needed.
9: I know they are. But we've been helpless here. Got stuck in a sandbar on the river, and by the time we got loose from that, the freeze set in. We sure ain't run the corn to schedule this trip.
5: On your feet, McLean.
10: Not so.
5: You're heading back to town.
10: A dog. And I thought it...

0: was a wolf.
1: Your friends thought the same thing. But we managed to capture them without any gunplay. Yes, King, you've done a good job. We've done all we set out to do, and more. With your help, the case is closed.

Challenge of the Yukon, a copyrighted feature of the Challenge of the Yukon Incorporated, brought to you each week at this same time, originated in the studios of WXYZ Detroit. The characters and events in tonight's drama were fictitious. Bob Height speaking. This is the Michigan Radio Network.

This podcast is part of the series On the Marge. The title of this episode is The Day the Dam Broke. The Day the Dam Broke. Arthur was there the day the dam broke. For him, it was simply a matter of good mental health. In fact, for Arthur, just about everything he did involved good mental health in one way or another. That is what fueled his two major passions. His first passion was sensitizing people to matters concerning mental health. Arthur, who had been in and out of institutions most of his life and who had suffered various periods of mental illness, truly appreciated the advantages of good mental health, because he found most other people took the state of their own mental health quite for granted. He decided that it was his duty to share his perspectives with everyone else. Arthur had learned quite early that nobody listened to him when he spoke. That's why he decided to use letters to the editors of the two Whitehorse newspapers as his medium of expression. He started out with obvious topics such as the Yukon River as an analog for good mental health in Whitehorse, and the effect of long summer sunlight on our mental health, and the buck brush of our minds. When it turns red, what does it mean? More recently, he based his letters on current events, covering subjects like dogged determination, mental toughness in the Yukon Quest dog sled race, and the new Yukon Secure Driver's License and its impact on our mental health. Arthur was ecstatic whenever the papers published one of his letters. That inspired him to write even more. He was very depressed when the papers refused to publish his letters. That drove him to try harder and write even more. At some point, his passion for writing had become an obsession and could have been the subject of an interesting letter to the editor if only Arthur had recognized what had happened. Arthur's second passion was walking. When I first moved to Whitehorse, I saw Arthur everywhere, a well-dressed, middle-aged gentleman with blazer and flannels, tie and overcoat. At first, I thought he was a politician or perhaps a deputy minister. But then I would see him striding down the shoulder of the Alaska Highway, heading away from the downtown early in the morning, or coming into the library in mid-afternoon to use the public access computers. Arthur confided to me one day that walking helped to quiet the voices in his head that clamored for attention and interfered with his writing. He did not simply walk at random, though. Each weekday, he went to every newspaper vendor in the downtown core to check that they had received their papers, even if he wasn't expecting one of his letters to be published. On Saturday mornings, he hiked out to the Super A grocery in Porter Creek to ensure they had their Friday newspapers. On Sunday, he walked to Miles Canyon and back because he had heard that's what Robert Service did the day he wrote The Shooting of Dan McGrew. He walked to the Canada Games Centre on Tuesday and Thursday and did the Millennium Trail on Monday, Wednesday, and Friday. As a matter of principle, he tried to walk on every avenue and street of the downtown core at least once every week. Even so, he still found time for his writing. The day the dam broke, Arthur was working on a new topic, the mental health payoff of being nice to German tourists, even when they don't deserve it. He had walked most of the day and had gone back to his group home for supper. He was just settling in behind the keyboard of one of the computers at the library when the power went off. Frustrated, but incapable of sitting and doing nothing, Arthur decided to walk out to the power dam to find out what was wrong. Because he went by the dam several times every week, there was probably nobody better suited than Arthur to observing anomalies in the dam operation. On this occasion, there was no water flowing out of the turbine outputs, as there usually was. That was why the power was off. Instead, water was surging up in a sort of jet spray around the base of the main spillway. It was quite clear that the dam had cracked, and the water was forcing its way through the cracks, leaving not enough to run the turbines. Arthur stood fascinated. He knew that the dam would fail quickly, as the water eroded the cracks. Indeed, as he watched, the spray of water from the base of the dam increased. Standing just downstream of the failing dam was clearly not the best course of action,
but he really wanted to see what happened when the dam failed, so he just stood and watched. A mother came by, pushing a sleeping baby in a stroller. "Look," Arthur said to her, "the water is coming through cracks in the dam. The dam is about to break." The mother looked startled. She stared at the dam and the spray of water around the base. She then took out her cell phone and started texting with one hand, and then actually phoned someone. She settled down on a bench, rocking the stroller gently, and stayed to watch. A young man came jogging along the trail. Arthur caught his attention and pointed to the dam. "The dam is about to give way. You can see the water shooting through the cracks in the base." The young man looked carefully. He pulled out his cell phone and took a picture. He then spent about 5 minutes stabbing at his phone with great rapidity. Before he had finished, two more people arrived, and the mother with the stroller told them about the cracks in the dam. By the time the RCMP arrived, 45 minutes later, approximately 100 people had gathered along the edge of the river below the dam and on the rotary footbridge. Newcomers, including the RCMP constable, learned about the imminent collapse of the dam from the people in the crowd. Arthur watched the events unfold, wondering what would happen to the crowd when the dam finally broke and the tsunami of water from Schwatka Lake rushed downtown. The RCMP constable said he was going to check with Yukon Energy and departed quickly, the tires of his patrol car squealing. He was back in 20 minutes with four other police officers in three cars. He spoke using the megaphone he had brought with him. "Attention, attention, attention. There is nothing wrong with the dam. The dam is not leaking. There are no cracks in the dam. Yukon Energy assures us that everything is normal. Please disperse and go back to your homes." The constable with the megaphone made the same announcement several times, while the other officers circulated through the crowd, reassuring everyone. The people scattered quickly, and by the time 10 minutes had elapsed, the only one left was Arthur, standing by himself on the path just below the dam. He was amazed at how quickly people had simply accepted the policeman's word and gone home, when obviously there were cracks in the dam and it was about to break. Maybe there was the nucleus of another newspaper article in all this. However, even as he watched, the spray of water from the base of the dam diminished and finally stopped altogether. Water started flowing out of the turbine races, and a moment later, the streetlight beside the path flickered to life in the gathering dusk. The power was back on. There was an official explanation in the paper the next day. A squirrel had chewed into a transformer, causing a short circuit and bringing down all the power in the southern half of Yukon. This stimulated the recurring debate about the electrical grid's overall stability and the power company's general competency. With the grid down, there was no need to generate power, so the gates to the turbine intakes at the dam had been closed. However, to keep Schwatka Lake from overflowing, the gate at the main spillway was lifted to allow some water to gush out underneath. While this situation did not happen often, it was certainly not anything abnormal. A separate article in the paper covered the role that Facebook and Twitter had played in gathering the crowd at the dam the previous evening, and discussed at some length why people would stand and wait for the dam to fail instead of getting to higher ground. Arthur did not see the articles in the paper. He was busy walking and writing. It was simply a matter of good mental health. This has been a Timmit podcast in a series called On the Marge. The instrumental intro and exit are courtesy of Kate Weeks. If you would like more of these podcasts, check out the podcast website at timmit.ca/podcasts. 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
2: I'm Dr. Emma Eaton. I'm a registered clinical psychologist.
1: And I'm Dr. Sarah McPhenols, a policy researcher. So we'll answer your questions from the micro perspective of individual relationship dynamics based on Emma's clinical training and the macro perspective of social trends based on Sarah's policy background. You can submit your anonymous questions through the link in the podcast description, and we'll answer one question in each upcoming episode. Okay, so we're back with another question for this week, and this is an interesting one, and I think Emma and I are actually going to disagree, which doesn't always happen on this podcast. And the question is, should I share my kids on social media? I currently do share pictures of them on social media, but I'm in a constant battle with myself about whether I should share them at all. On one hand, I'd like to share my life with close friends and family, and they are an important part of that. On the other, they aren't old enough to consent, understand the implications, i.e. under 4 years old. To date, I've taken a harm reduction approach where I don't share many personal details, don't post things such as birthdays, and have a private account, but I'm still flip-flopping, and I'm curious to hear the micro and macro perspectives here. Okay, thank you very much for that question. I think this will be an interesting one that is really pertinent to a lot of our listeners. Emma, you want to start?
2: Yeah, this is a great question. I really, really appreciate this question. And I think it, when Sarah and I were talking about it before this, we already like generated so much we've really changed our perspectives on this, and we don't, like Sarah said, really land on the same thing here. I mean, for me, given what's out there in terms of like what we understand about where a lot of the images can go, even if it's not your intent, then because the question starts with should, my answer is no. But can I, or are there good ways to? I think the answer might be yes, or it depends. I think that it's important to really validate when we start out, like particularly when I had my first kid, you know, it's like, especially when you're on mat leave, and you like, I went from a job where I was like pedal to the metal, like, mm-hmm. you know, doing stuff all the time, getting a lot of really good validation about like my work life. And also like, you know, being on a couple boards, like other stuff, I was getting a lot of like, my life was very full and I had a lot of things to mm-hmm. like just, and I don't mean just like in that it's a little thing. I mean, just in that like pretty much the only thing I was doing mm-hmm. was taking care of this little, very important person who in my personal opinion was the cutest baby to have ever been born.
1: I mean, I can validate that he is in fact, and was at that time, extremely cute.
2: He's very adorable.
1: He's still cute.
2: And so it's okay to, in my opinion, it's okay to have your kids be a big achievement in your life. And I don't mean like that you're living mm-hmm. vicariously through them or that you're making them do things. I mean, like you put a lot of work into your kids and it's okay to be proud of that. It's good to be proud of that.
1: We're not like achievement unlocked here. We're not talking like that. This is not like an Xbox achievement that goes ping when you have a kid.
2: No, but like I spend more time and energy on my kids than anything else in my life. And I'm very proud of them.
1: Totally.
2: They're really great. And so feeling proud of them and wanting to share that and even wanting to get some validation from mm-hmm. other people in your life that you made that thing yourself.
1: Yeah.
2: And then that it continues to be awesome is fine.
1: I think the note you just made about mat leave is really important too, because I really noticed before that I like my Facebook in particular at that time and Instagram used to go down quite a lot. Again, super busy job, all that stuff. And it like skyrocketed while I was on mat leave. Like I was scrolling through parenting groups and mm-hmm. all of that kind of stuff like constantly.
2: Yeah.
1: Because you spend a lot of time like trapped under a nursing and or sleeping baby mm-hmm. in the middle of the night. You can't really just, I did read like regular books as well during the day, but at night, like I spent a lot of time scrolling on my phone, like trying to stay awake and not fall asleep myself in a rocking chair. So I do think that may have impacted my behavior at the time as well from a just like, I was spending a lot of time in that online space.
2: Mm-hmm. And I also felt like, particularly with my, mom, but also like with a lot of sort of relatives in my life who I, you know, hadn't had, not that I wasn't close with my mom before, but like we really had something to connect on. And like mm-hmm. people really liked seeing those pictures.
1: Totally.
2: And, you know, they like some of my aunties and some uncles would comment, and I barely speak to them, not because mm-hmm. I don't love them, but because I live far away and, you know, it's just hard to keep in touch with people. And so I think that I was really and again, not in a bad way. I'm not trying to say like, because I think a lot of times people, when they talk about external validation, it's like, well, you're so shallow. Like, no, it's nice to connect with people, particularly totally. When you're suddenly on mat leave and you, before I met Sarah, I didn't really have a lot of other folks that I was like hanging out a lot with on mat leave, mm-hmm. right? And the people who I was hanging out a lot with were people who I was getting paid to hang out with at work. And so right. we can't really talk about that stuff anymore.
1: Yeah.
2: So,
1: different.
2: You know, it's another way of forming connection. And that's great.
1: Mm-hmm. I will also say that at that time, I think deepened our connection by connecting online and mm-hmm. realizing like, oh, actually I share a lot of like interests and opinions and values in common with this other person. And we hadn't had a chance to talk about that yet, mm-hmm. but I've now seen this stuff. So I don't want to demonize it entirely, but I do think the mindfulness around it is really important.
2: Yeah. All that being said, the intention, in my opinion, the intentions for sharing your kids on social media, and this person who's asked this question has been pretty clear about their intention. Like mm-hmm. they like to share their life with close friends and family, and they're an important part of that. Like, yep. And the awareness of what that stuff can be used for. Like, this isn't a photo book that you've made that you pass around at family gatherings. Mm-hmm. Is really important in deciding, I think, your calculus, as well as some self-awareness about like, is this about sharing your life or is this about validation in an unhealthy way, in a mm-hmm. way that is actually impacting your relationship with your children?
1: Yeah, I think that last piece is really important. I read actually a surprisingly fantastic article in Cosmopolitan magazine.
2: Oh,
1: of all
2: yeah.
1: places online.
2: I just didn't know how that sentence was going to end.
1: Right?
2: That's amazing.
1: I was like, wow, this is not the magazine of embarrassing moments and sex tips that I read as a teenager to feel provocative.
2: Let's be real about those sex tips as well. Like,
1: they were absurd.
2: Not useful.
1: Oh my God.
2: Just odd.
1: Really, really, like someone probably got a kick out of making all that weird stuff up.
2: Yeah.
1: Anyway, so yeah, really, really good article, actually. I will post it in the show notes, but it was talking about families who are influencers and like the whole family is the influencer basically, but the focus is especially on the children. And the writer of the article had interviewed some of these families, and it was really interesting to hear from some of them who continue to share their kids and the way they kind of use some interesting thought patterns to justify doing that, or how like any controls they may have had. One in particular described it as a diary, and it's like, well, is it a diary though? Like, you are sharing it with the algorithm and like a million other people.
2: Are famously private.
1: Exactly. So that is interesting. And then some who quit sharing their kids, in part because they noticed how a big impact it was having on the relationships with their kids.
2: Mm-hmm.
1: And they also, in a second separate article, interviewed a now aged out child of a mommy blogger who parents had earned a lot of money, and she felt a lot of pressure to do posts and do movies and talk about things in order to support the family's finances. And they didn't set aside any money for her when she turned 18. So there's like a bunch of interesting dynamics, I think, on the influencer scale around this issue that are different because there's cash involved. But even if you're just sharing this for, say, a few hundred friends and family, there's still personal information and data about your kids that's going into the algorithm.
2: Mm-hmm.
1: And there's still the possibility for any personal details to be shared or taken or used in identity theft, or, you know, to build up profiles or in advertising, right? Like, there's lots of stuff, I think, where it's not just a benign platform. Mm-hmm. And I mean, I feel a bit hypocritical saying this because I use these platforms and I do share some photos of my kids, although a lot less than I used to.
2: Yeah, me too.
1: And partly, I think, because like AI and deep fakes and all of that stuff is getting to be such a bigger thing now than it was even like almost 6 years ago when I had my first kid. And I've always tried to be really careful about some of these elements that this listener shares in their question. Like, I don't I don't have an open account. Like, it's a private account. I post most pictures of my kids to stories that disappear after 24 hours, although they're still in the algorithm. I know that, but at least they don't, can't be captured by other people in the same way. And you can control those to close friends, people you actually know. Yeah, minimizing like personal details shared about them. And I also am really careful to never share anything that I think they would think would be embarrassing after the fact. And photos that they like, they like to see photos of themselves. They really like to look at, especially mm-hmm. old photos and videos yeah. of themselves. So a lot of times they'll say, oh, can I see the picture that you just took? And my older kid, my daughter, will sometimes say like, oh yeah, that's a really good one. Can you show it to your friends on the internet? And it's such an interesting dynamic that she's already realized that that's a thing that happens with these photos. And her view of the internet is pretty amorphous at best, I would say. So yeah, it is interesting. And I think even her just awareness of it has led to me sharing less, but I haven't cut it off completely, which I think also is kind of an interesting sort of dilemma. Like, I keep wanting to be like, hey, like, this is a document of my life that other people can look at. But also, should I keep doing that? So I have a lot of empathy for this listener and their constant battle. Part of me is like, well, if you're wondering if you should do it, then the answer is obvious, you shouldn't do it. But I do think it is kind of complicated.
2: It's not uncomplicated. Mm-hmm. I think it's just really thinking about, is the true intention for why you're doing it? And again, like, mm-hmm. I also share way less than I used yeah. to. I think I also, like, probably because of my preachy, there's a side of me that's very like, this is the right thing to do. So yeah. a lot of what I use Facebook and Instagram for is like sharing about events that I feel like yeah. are not getting enough news time or whatever, mm-hmm. like particularly yeah. around Palestine right now.
1: I really do have to say I hate the news ban. That mm-hmm. is, that's a separate episode.
2: It is a separate episode.
1: But I do find I am a little bit less well-informed, and because I would see articles people would post that I would have never come across myself. Mm-hmm. And like, I miss stuff now. So anyway,
2: yeah.
1: Tangent
2: so
1: closed.
2: Predominantly what I'm posting about now is that kind of stuff. Like, that's what mm-hmm. I see as my role, and it has been for a long time. And sometimes I look back on stuff and I'm like, oh God, I bet a lot of other people unfollow me because I'm like pretty annoying. But my husband and I have had a lot of discussions about mm-hmm. what is okay to share, what I am comfortable with him sharing. And like I said before, like I had a specific group that I only let certain people in, but it was still pretty big, of like, especially my kids' first few years, I would post sort of pretty regularly into that group, kind of as a way of moderating that. But when I look back on it, and not to target any one person in the group, mm-hmm. You know, I hate to think about things like this, but I think we all really do have to, is every time someone's found out to be charged with child porn or something like that, everyone around them goes like, we had no idea.
1: Yep.
2: And so like, I don't want to think that anyone in that group is someone who is doing that. And on a percentage of the population, especially for very small children, it's small, right? Mm-hmm. It's unlikely, but it's not the chance is never zero.
1: Yeah.
2: Right. And so, and I just, you know, think about how I would feel if that happened to be the thing that, mm-hmm. you know, I found that out and I, you know, I wouldn't feel great about it. Yeah. And so when I think about, making decisions like this, it's not just about a pros and cons list. It mm-hmm. is about weighting those pros and cons,
1: yeah.
2: right? Okay. So like pro, I feel connected to some of my, mm-hmm. Aunts and uncles or old family friends who, you know, I haven't spoken to in a while. Con, I could find out that one of them is a pedophile. Like there's a weighting that goes on with that, that like, I, you know, and again, like I do a lot of other things to stay connected to folks that maybe it is like a lot of work that people don't want to do, right? Like I send out a Christmas card every year with mm-hmm. one of those letters about our life for the year. And I send out 65 of them. Mm-hmm. Like I spend a lot of time, you know, doing that every year. And I want to say like, I do that.
1: Yeah.
2: No, I don't mean we as a family.
1: No,
2: I want to be very clear about what I am doing.
1: I would just like to say that I contributed this year by taking the photo for the Christmas card. Well, my partner made silly faces to get the kids to look at him and therefore roughly the camera in the background.
2: Solid, solid photo, by the way. Got a lot of compliments. Yeah. So like, there's other things that I do. And it's a lot of work, right?
1: Yeah.
2: This is not as much work.
1: Totally.
2: And if you're feeling icky about something, you know, it's worth kind of getting into that and making your own decision. And again, like you could really, you could lock it down, make a group and narrow the people mm-hmm. that you have in that group and be really intentional about it. Like that's another way to manage it. You could do as Sarah's doing and be really careful about the kind of photos you post to that group and the amount of information. But I think, you know, as a parent, there's already so many things is the correct grammatical way to say that.
1: Yep.
2: I think I was maybe going with so much stuff. Anyway.
1: Which also would be grammatically correct, actually.
2: Appreciate that. That, you know, we look back and we go, oh, I didn't know. Mm-hmm. I wish I'd known. I wouldn't have done that. Like,
1: yeah.
2: And parents often say that when their kids are grown up. And so if you kind of already know, it's worth thinking like, well, am I going to have a problem with this later? There are certainly articles out there now that do say like, here is a way to take, as this person puts it, a harm reduction approach.
1: Mm-hmm.
2: Like, you know, ask your kids, mm-hmm. like take down things. People are going to laugh about this, especially people who know how much I love the show Because News. But there was an episode of Because News a few weeks ago where they talked about this. And one of the comedians on the show was saying, like, when he posts a picture, he asks his kids first. And then a week later, he'll say, like, do you still want this picture up? Like, if he's put it on his grid. And that's kind of a nice thing to be like, hey, like, do you still want these pictures of you? And mm-hmm. as Sarah says, like, they can't really understand the algorithm. You know,
1: yeah.
2: it's out there. They don't really understand the amount of people that might be looking at it. Sure. But at least they have some control.
1: At a like age appropriate way. And I think also limiting photos that are potentially more sensitive or would attract people who have like unsavory intentions for those photos. Like there was recently an article in the New York Times that was talking about youngish girl influencers. A lot of times they're dancers or gymnasts, and creepy male profiles following those accounts, downloading those photos. Very different dynamic there, because these are accounts with a ton of followers. They're totally open accounts. They're generating income, which adds a whole layer of
2: mm-hmm.
1: incentives and awkward implications, I think. But I think there is an element for just, you know, regular folks like us who have like a couple hundred people on Instagram and you know basically all of them. It's just like, are you posting photos in swimsuits? Are you posting photos in the bathtub? Like, maybe don't.
2: Yeah, I guess it kind of goes without saying, and I think we covered mm-hmm. this in a previous episode, like if you're using your kids to generate income, your children are doing work, and
1: yep.
2: it is my opinion and completely undiluted opinion.
1: Mm-hmm.
2: I don't have another opinion on this or a way to soften
1: yeah.
2: this. Like, you, if your child is doing work, that is called child labor.
1: Yep.
2: And you know, if your kid wants to do some of that, then you need to be paying them and you
1: yep.
2: need to be applying like...
1: Yep.
2: Like labor laws to that.
1: And the state of Illinois has now actually recently passed laws that apply to child influencers and mm-hmm. they're in videos, which is really interesting.
2: Yeah. So, I mean, again, like this doesn't sound at all like,
1: no.
2: It sounds like this person is talking about basically what we're doing.
1: Yeah, I think so.
2: And great. But like, just in case anyone is listening, in case any one of our hundreds of thousands of listeners are doing that, like, I have a strong opinion on that, and I think that
1: agree.
2: There's plenty of guidance mm-hmm. on how to do that already generated that you could Google and apply to your life.
1: Yeah. Yeah, in terms of other sort of macro perspectives here, I think one thing that's been interesting, I think we also talked about a bit in a previous episode, was that the first generation of like mummy blog kids have turned into adults now, and some of them are like really quite upset about everything that was shared about them as children. And have asked for it to be taken down, and that sometimes led to contention with their moms or their parents. And so thinking about the long view as well, like how is your kid gonna feel about this in a decade when they're a teenager? Like, are they still gonna be okay with those photos existing in some form? I had one of those like Facebook memories posts of me at an event at a bar in 2007 just pop up. And I was like, oh, wow, that was a long time ago. I mean, there was nothing wrong with it, but it was kind of a like, oh, yeah, this is now a long history on the internet of my time in university, which is now a long time ago. And so just, you know, remembering that these things do live on for a really long time in these platforms, and that could be something with implications in the long term. That's it for the latest episode of Dear Dual Perspective. We'd love to hear from you. 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

tinsel town dripping in blood. Tinsel women dancing in the wind. Dead flowers on the skyline. Hey, how is the wine, baby? What comes round's going round again. Now let me tell you about the dreams.

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1: Hello, and welcome to the History of the Klondike Gold Rush, episode 16, a special episode I'm very excited about, where we'll interview UConn First Nations leader Bill Weber. I'm Pascal Halliday.
2: And I'm Keith Halliday. Before we begin, we should also say that due to COVID-19, we're doing this interview remotely. So apologies in advance for any sound issues. Pascal is literally in her closet doing this interview. Today, we are honored to have Bill Weber as our guest. In addition to being a well-known community leader involved in organizations such as the Skookum Jim Friendship Center, he was part of the Kwanlin Dun First Nations team that published the recent book, Our Story in Our Words, which is just a fantastic piece of work. Highly recommended that you get it and read it. Bill, before we begin, could I ask you to introduce yourself and tell our listeners a little bit about yourself and your background, including how you came to be involved in the Our Story in Our Words book project?
3: Yes, thank you, Keith and Pascal. My Indigenous name is Yonah Plush, and I'm a descendant of the Tagish Kwan from the Marsh Lake area in Yukon, and a beneficiary and member of the Kwanlin Dun First Nation. I was born and raised in Whitehorse. I've seen many changes in our fair city. I've had an extensive career in numerous capacities with all levels of government and the private sector. With respect to Kwanlin Dun First Nation, I have served as elected councillor, administrator, and chair of the Elders Council. Additionally, chaired the ratification process for the Kwanlin Dun land claim. I was asked to serve on the Kwanlin Dun First Nation Book Technical Review Committee as an elder of the First Nation. And this project has been in the works for the past 10 years now.
2: Well, Bill, 10 years of work sure paid off. It's a fantastic, it's not only a great read, it's visually beautiful. But we'll get to that in a minute. Pascal, would you like to kick off with the first question for Bill?
1: Absolutely. So the first part of our interview is going to focus on the book, Our Story in Our Words. Bill, why do you think it was important to produce a book like this?
3: It's something that really was missing in our documentation of who we are and where we come from. And we always thought it was important for us to tell our story, and particularly for our young people. The Indigenous people have really been left out of the Yukon history in the schoolrooms and everywhere else. It's been mainly about the newcomers to the Yukon that started with the Klondike Gold Rush. It is so wonderful to finally document part of the history of the Indigenous people that have occupied this part of the Yukon for thousands of years. And as part of the land claims negotiations agreement that was reached, we were able to do the necessary work to begin to research and document the Indigenous history of the Kwanlin Dun.
1: That's really incredible. It looks like the book was a true team effort. I understand that over 200 Kwanlin Dun community members participated over a number of years. Could you tell us a little bit about the team and the process you went through to produce the book?
3: Yes, it was an amazing project right from the beginning, and some of the staff that were involved changed a little bit, and some came back to the project and some left, but it's been developed for quite a while. And the team included several elders and two Kwanlin Dun elected councillors, support staff led and facilitated by archivist Linda Johnson. And in addition to researching the records kept by Kwanlin Dun First Nation and other First Nation organizations, such as Shone FM and CYFN, and the Whitehorse Museum, it was really about reaching out to the community for input of family photos and stories.
2: Bill, one thing that struck me as I read it was that it wasn't just interesting written history, which of course it was, but that the book was very striking visually. For example, there were lots of photos. There were those decorative designs inspired by pre-Gold Rush era First Nations art. And then also, of course, the text was translated into multiple First Nations languages with lots of background for the reader on those languages and their differences. So maybe tell us a little bit about why it was that you decided to put so much focus into these aspects of the book.
3: Yes, there was actually a lot of thought put into that, and there was a serious think about, okay, well, how are we going to use this for our up and coming generations, and what message for the youth? And so clearly, we wanted the languages to be front and center in the book, and so we've got both translations and some of the stories that we'd like to see continue. And you know, we captured some of the stories, but we captured a few of the key ones that people share with their children and grandchildren right now. And so I think that through colonialism and as a residential school, the use of First Nation languages was seriously impacted. Since language is such an important part of who we are, it was agreed that First Nation languages should be a key focus.
1: Yeah, I think that's one of the most incredible parts of the book. I know the book came for you after many years of working with the community, but was there anything new that you learned while working on the book?
3: Well, I think one of the key lessons I learned, I think, while working on the book was to always ensure you're able to document your history. Otherwise, somebody else will write your story.
2: Yeah, that's exactly right. Maybe tell us a little bit about, how's the reaction been from the Kwinlan Dun community, youth, elders, and the community more generally to the book, and how has it changed how they think about their own history?
3: It's been incredible, the feedback that we're getting, and even the academics like yourself, the feedback on how the book was put together, and the youth, they're excited about it because it's a good reference material, and it really captures the spirit of the First Nation. And the elders as well, they like to see those documented and passed. And we included a lot of other elders that, like Angela Sidney, wasn't really a Kwinlan Dun First Nation member, but we wanted to capture those kind of stories, and people really appreciated that. And we certainly appreciate all the positive feedback from the write-ups in the newspaper, by yourself and others, and it's just been very positive so far.
2: Yeah, now you raise a really interesting point about language and also about youth. Could you tell us a little bit more about what the First Nation's doing to build the language and work with the young people in this area?
3: There's a lot of things happening at our First Nation, and I know we've always struggled. We wanted to actually establish our own school system. And I think that's happening in some of the other First Nations, but Kwinlan Dun has been doing a lot with passing on the culture of dance, forming a dance group, and a lot of focus and importance being placed on language and revival of the language.
1: Well, that's really amazing, Bill. For now, let's change gears a little bit and go back 120 years to the Gold Rush, because we'd love to get your perspectives on that. So many history books are written from the Stampeder point of view, often totally leaving out the First Nations perspective. If a Kwinlan Dun young person was here today and asked you, what was the Gold Rush and what happened in those days, how would you describe it to them?
3: Well, I'm not an expert on the Gold Rush, but I've heard a lot of stories from elders, and they talked about some of the impacts that happened, with thousands and thousands of stampeders coming through the Yukon, and the effects it had on the communities, especially the ones along the right-of-way, in other words, the river corridors and the other trails that come into the Yukon. But, You know, the elders talked about the impacts even on their hunting and fishing camps. They'd, you know, go out to one of their camps and hear their soldiers living on their campsite, and even perhaps using them for firewood. And you know, some negative things like that happen. And even though the First Nation people always welcomed the newcomers, there was a lot of impacts like that, and things like diseases, you know, smallpox, measles, mumps, different diseases, and flu epidemics happening, and things that the Asian people didn't have resistance to, because they weren't exposed to those germs previously. So that's the kind of stories that we hear

0: they would have to go further to do their hunting. So there was a lot of things like that, that stories like that, that people have passed on.
1: Yeah, so Bill, we earlier in the podcast episodes, we've been reading a little bit from the book by Tappan Adney, who was a journalist from New York, who was one of the Stampeders. And basically, as they floated down the Yukon River, they always had a rifle in the front of the boat and would take pot shots at anything that moved, talking about having boiled loon for lunch and so on. And that must have had a huge impact. And it's interesting you talk about the dredges now that I think about it. If you were a First Nations person back in those days and you went to a valley around Dawson that you were used to hunting in, and suddenly there was a huge, 200-foot long dredge ripping up the whole valley, it would seem completely unexpected, like something had landed from another planet. Hard to imagine. But I want to ask you a little bit about the disease, because thinking back to my history school here in Whitehorse when I was younger, I don't remember that ever really being taught at all in the schools. And yet the recent research I've seen show, many of those diseases, smallpox, measles, influenza, had an impact on First Nations communities that was far, far worse even than this terrible pandemic we're living through now. People of all ages, young, middle-aged, elders died in significant numbers. It must have been devastating. Could you tell us a little bit more about what you heard from your elders over the years about this impact on the First Nations peoples?
0: Well, it's a fairly well-known story about the chief at Moosehide. You could talk to the people in Dawson about that, but their chief decided they better move out of the community because of the impacts that it was having on the people, and they were worried about losing their culture, and so they actually traveled to places in Alaska, transfer their songs and some of their stories so that they would be preserved for future generations. And so the chief felt those impacts and could foresee that things were happening like that. So they actually started that distant community, it's just down the river from Dawson, but created another community so that he could protect the people. But it's stories like that we heard over the years. Another story, I guess you could speak to the Taun people about that. Their chief, the government, wanted to get a message to the king, that the government, and ask them to let the king know that these things were happening to the people, and they wanted to start some kind of discussions about, a land claim. So that was 1902, I believe that was.
1: Yeah, it's quite a remarkable letter, really. I was reading it the other day, Pascal and I were, and what also struck me was the response from Ottawa when it ultimately came, in terms of support for the First Nation, it was much, much less than Chief Jim Boss had asked for. And on the land side, of course, just a tiny fraction. And it really, I guess my question is, how does that, when you write away to the king and you get that kind of answer a year or two later, what does that do? I mean, that must have had a huge impact on trust in the government, and that's a long-term thing. What are your thoughts on that?
0: Well, clearly it must have been seen as just ignoring their plight, really. And I think a lot of those incidents like that did create a mistrust, and which continued for many years.
2: Yeah, absolutely. Most of the attention during the Klondike Gold Rush and most of the sort of stories today focus around the Dawson City area, around the boomtown. But you mentioned before we started recording that some of your ancestors came from around Marsh Lake in the Tagishquan area. How did the Gold Rush affect these people, being on really the highway to the Gold Rush, as it were?
0: In terms of the Tagishquan, they were right in the front and center of all these gold seekers heading up to the gold fields. And I think they still had a bit of their supplies here, so it wasn't impacting the food market there so much as it was in further down the river. And, when the Stampeders started

0: running low, they couldn't go to a store and replenish their supplies. So the First Nations people were trying to help out, and they were able to provide them preserved fish and fresh meat, you know, by going and hunting. So that added to the pressures as well, of the pressures on the game management.
1: Absolutely. From some of our reading that we've done from accounts of the Stampeders, it's pretty clear that not only was there First Nations people helping in terms of giving actual food or equipment or hunting equipment to the Stampeders, but also this exchange of traditional knowledge about the river freezing up and how to live in the Yukon. Could you speak about how First Nations people and their traditional knowledge really helped the Stampeders on their way to their new land?
0: Well, yes, clearly they did provide some direction to them, because, of course, when the Stampeders were coming in, a lot of them were ill-prepared with, you know, there was no maps that they could go and purchase or anything, so they would end up heading down the wrong tributaries and things like that. So the First Nation people gave them a hand in terms of telling them where the Stampeders were heading and how to get there on the river, and warned them as well about, I heard stories about Miles Canyon. They tried to warn them about fast water through the canyon and how dangerous it was.
2: Yeah, the accounts in Tappanadney's book at Miles Canyon are kind of shocking, and how unprepared, and people were running boats through there with no water knowledge at all. Quite alarming. Wanted to also ask you about Skookum Jim, Bill, because of course everybody knows about Skookum Jim and the discovery of gold, but most people do not know about all the things he did after the gold rush, including the Skookum Jim Friendship Center, which continues to do great work today, you know, thanks to you and the other folks who volunteer there. What else should people know about Skookum Jim?
0: Well, they knew that, you know, of course, like his history of packing the heavy packs over the pass, and, you know, he was a very strong person. He also seemed to have a good, he was quite a visionary, and in terms of the setting aside a will that would protect some of his money to help people that in need. And so he knew that the First Nation people were impacted, and they didn't all gain any wealth from the gold fields in Dawson, and they were just getting the downside of it. And so he left money, and he had pretty strong individuals like the bishop of the church, and also the commissioner of the Yukon. He asked them to be the executors of his will. And so still today, there's still a fund being managed by those two named in the will. And so that legacy continues, and Jim had an idea that was something that was gonna be needed, and there it is.
2: Yeah, it's quite amazing. You know, the gold rush, there are so many get rich quick and spend it all fast stories. You know, not many Stampeders even made it back to Seattle with money in their pockets. And if they did, it was gone pretty quickly. So Skookum Jim is one of the very rare figures that really left a long-term, you know, positive legacy after the gold rush in that sense. Maybe for our listeners who don't live in Whitehorse, could you just tell us what the Skookum Jim Center does these days to help the community?
0: Well, they do some incredible work. They work a lot with youth and with training. And they try and have support programs for moms and babies, and, you know, making sure that the young moms know about nutrition and all that kind of stuff. Just tremendous work that Skookum Jim does, and it manages some training programs for Department of Education and supports students going to university. So there's a lot of good work that's always being done out of Skookum Jim.
1: Wow, it does sound like Skookum Jim just had a tremendous foresight into what was needed both when he was alive and what was going to be needed in the future. It's really amazing that his legacy's continued like that.
0: Yes, he talked about the needy people, and that's who he wanted to try and help, deserving people.
1: One thing we found as we researched for this podcast is that the Klondike Gold Rush still seems to fascinate a lot of people around the world today. But a lot of those narratives that show up in pop culture focus on it's sort of one big fun adventure with husky dogs and mountains and dance hall girls. How do you hope people start to think about the Klondike Gold Rush differently in the future?
0: I think we don't mind people respecting the gold rush and the gold seekers, but we just hope that they could think about the negative effects that those kind of developments have on, you know, the many prospectors and the impacts on the local people and resources. And so they need to also think about the people that were here and the culture and the kind of lives that they lived and show some respect for that.
2: Well, Bill, that I think that's a message that'll really hit home with our listeners. Thank you so much for your time today. This has been a fascinating conversation, but before we go, is there a question we should have asked you, but we didn't? Any final thoughts?
0: No, actually, I think you've covered it very well, Keith and Pascal. And I certainly appreciate the opportunity again, and look forward to hearing the podcast when you're done.
1: Yeah, thank you so much for coming to talk to us today. To say thank you, the podcast will be making a small donation in your honor to the Skookum Jim Friendship Center. And again, to all of our listeners, the book is Our Story in Our Words, and it is really just a tremendous read. I'd recommend it to anyone who wants to learn more about the Yukon in general.
2: And you can get it either at bookstores in Whitehorse or on Amazon. Well, everyone, that wraps up our special interview episode with Bill Weber. We really appreciate, Bill, you coming in to talk to us remotely, and hope the sound quality worked out for everyone. Okay, that was really awesome. I think our listeners are going to love it. So really, thanks a lot, Bill.
0: Thank you very much. And enjoy your studies, Pascal. Pleasure talking to you.
1: Thank you. It was a pleasure talking to you, too.
2: If you like this episode, you know, please tell a friend and rate us on Apple Podcasts. And if you really like the episode, please go to our website, which also has links and information and a link to the book, and make a donation. And that's KlondikeGoldRush.org. Even a few bucks helps cover the cost of equipment and hosting. We did not do this podcast to get rich, but as an old miner might say, it would be nice to make enough to get our grubstake back.

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1: This is a Timmit podcast. This podcast is part of the series On the Marge. The title of this episode is Synchronicity. Synchronicity. One of the things I love about operating a bed and breakfast is that we are always learning how big and diverse our world really is. We have guests from all over North America and Europe, and now we're starting to get some from Asia and Australia. People are quite glad to tell us about their homes, just as we're quite happy to tell them all about the wonderful things here in Whitehorse. This is especially enriching for our six-year-old daughter, Alex. Living in a B&B is much better than any geography or sociology class she'll ever take. One of the things I love about operating bed and breakfast is we're always learning how small and interconnected our world really is. We have guests from all over the world, and it's really fascinating to discover all the unexpected coincidences that tie everyone together. I was just explaining to Alex last week that this is called synchronicity. For example, we had three guests on the weekend. The first ones to arrive at breakfast were Catherine, a woman in her 60s, and her daughter, mid-30s. Alex led the "Where are you from?", "Have you ever been here before?", and "What drew you to UConn?" discussion that we usually have at the breakfast table. Catherine was slow to start, but warmed up quickly to storytelling mode, in between bites of French toast and UConn bird syrup. We're from Montreal. I grew up there and raised my family there. Three children. No, it's not my first time here. I lived here for 6 years, actually. And yes, I know. UConn is a wonderful place. 6 years, exclaimed Alex. Me too. I've lived here for 6 years. But why did you move away? Catherine sighed. It was complicated. She paused. Okay, she said. Here's the story. I've been waiting to tell it for some time. She turned to her daughter and patted her arm, although not hard enough to interrupt the flow of French toast and syrup, which seemed to be well appreciated. Listen, she said, you know bits of the story, but I don't think I've ever told you the whole thing start to finish, and it's something you should know. Catherine sighed again, took a sip of coffee, and gathered her thoughts before starting in. I worked for the federal government in Montreal for years as the kids were growing up. Then my husband, their father, he split and he disappeared, which actually wasn't a bad thing. The kids went off to university and jobs. And then, about the same time, the government offered me a promotion and a raise, which has set me up wonderfully for retirement. But I had to move to Whitehorse. It was just for a couple of years. That's the way it always is in UConn, said my wife Mara from the stove, where she had taken over from me to make the second batch of French toast. Come for a short time, stay for a long time. But I had no intention of staying, protested Catherine. My family was all back in Montreal. Coming to the Klondike, where it's always cold, and the land of Jack London and Robert Service, it sounded like a great adventure. But not forever. At the time, my children were starting adult lives that seemed to be centered on Montreal, and I figured there'd be grandchildren eventually. And there were! I now have two lovely grandchildren, a boy and a girl in Montreal. Yeah, I know, said Catherine's daughter, speaking up for the first time. No thanks to me. No, no thanks to you, replied Catherine, patting her arm again. But maybe someday. The daughter rolled her eyes and scooped up more French toast. Catherine continued her story. Anyway, yes, there was lots to do in Whitehorse, and the weather turned out to be pretty good, all things considered. I learned to canoe and kayak. I took pottery classes and harmonica lessons. I had a bit part in one of the guild plays. I did some improv comedy. I wasn't very good, but it was sure a lot of fun. After a brief pause, Catherine continued, but it was lonely. I mean, it's not that people weren't friendly. They were very friendly, not like in Montreal. But I was, in my mid-50s, and I was finally ready to move on after my divorce. I would have liked to have met some interesting guy who would sweep me off my feet, or even a special friend who I could share UConn life with. Sure, there were guys. Charming, witty, intelligent gentlemen, but they're all firmly and happily attached to lucky UConn women. I'm sure there were unattached men, too, but but they all seemed to be heavily into hunting, fishing, quadding, and drinking, none of which fit my values, although I did try hard to compromise. Thomas, our third guest that weekend, arrived in the kitchen, drawn perhaps by the smell of morning coffee. I made quick introductions, filled up everyone's plates with French toast, and served more coffee. "You were in the middle of a story," Thomas said to Catherine. "Don't let me interrupt. Carry on, please." Catherine carried on. So my time here in Whitehorse was fun, but at the same time, sort of empty. I spent 5 years here. I was coming up to retirement and had it all planned out for the following year. The Federal Public Service would move me back to Montreal, pay out my used sick leave, and give me my pension. I would be with my children and my grandchildren. I had two sisters there as well. That was something I could look forward to. And I could finally go back to living in my own house. I'd spent a long time fixing it up just right. And then Robert. I was at a Friday evening opening at the Yukon Artists at Work Gallery, standing in front of a large painting, trying to reconcile the title with what I saw. "No, I don't understand it either," said Robert, who had just slid into my peripheral vision. We laughed together and tried to figure out some of the others by the same artist. But our investigation was cut short by a loud, pushy woman who wanted Robert's attention, so I just drifted away. The next evening at the Folk Society Coffee House in the United Church, I had my first and last performance as a harmonica player, in part of one song with two of my girlfriends and their charming male partners. Robert was the next act, waiting with his fiddle. "Not bad," he said as we crossed paths beside the stage. "Not bad." "Not bad, sure. He was fantastic. He really knew how to fiddle up a firestorm." At the end of the evening, once the chairs were all put away, we walked together along the base of the clay cliffs, talking, he with his violin case in hand. And that's how it started. I mean, it was too late. By then, I wasn't even looking. It was all planned out almost to the day. I was moving back to Montreal, back to be with my family, back to my house. I told him that up front. Robert said he found it really hard to find intelligent, unattached women about his own age in Whitehorse. And then we just blundered into each other. We had a great year together. We climbed mountains and shared the exhilaration of the accomplishment. We skied great distances and celebrated after. We laughed and cried as we cuddled together in front of old movies. We walked the woods, chaperoned only by Robert's old dog. We were in a short play together. We spent a weekend in Vancouver patrolling Denman Street in Stanley Park. We explored Fort Selkirk and Montana Mountain. And we canoed Lac La Berge and Five Finger Rapids. He knew I was moving back to Montreal and understood the family connection. He didn't try to talk me out of it. But he didn't miss an opportunity either to point out how wonderful the different parts of Yukon life were when we encountered them. He lived in Montreal before. He said that was why he now lived in Yukon. I never even suggested that he come to Montreal with me. Yukon was his home, much like Montreal was mine. He was much more natural, much happier in a rumpled old shirt, hiking through the quiet woods, than he would have been dressed up and dashing through the crowds for the metro. We agreed that there would be no tears, no regrets when I left. "But didn't you change your mind?" asked Alex. "Didn't you want to stay here in Yukon with him?" Catherine smiled a far-off smile. "Yes, I thought about that a lot. As time went on, I thought about it more and more. I was wavering. I was about to change all my retirement plans and call off the moving truck." "And so, then what happened?" demanded Alex breathlessly. "Then I went to see the doctor," replied Catherine. "I'd been getting more and more forgetful, and it started to worry me. The doctor did his tests and said, yes, it was Alzheimer's. I guess it wasn't a surprise. I knew it was coming. I mean, both my parents had that before they died, and my older sister. It was hard on everyone." "What's Alzheimer's?" asked Alex. "It's where people start to forget things more and more, and finally they don't remember the people they love," I replied. "And they don't get better." "I never told Robert what the doctor had said," explained Catherine, "but I raised it in a hypothetical sort of way. I told him about my parents who had had Alzheimer's. What if I have it too?" I asked. "You're the last one I loved, so you would be the first one I'd forget. I wouldn't even know that I had loved you." When I said that, Robert was quiet for a moment. Then he replied, "But I would know you had loved me, and I would know I still loved you. I couldn't forget that." I cried, but I couldn't put Robert through that. At the end of the year, I moved back to Montreal. I wanted to see as much of my children and grandchildren as I could before I forgot, and so they could remember me as a fun mother and grandmother, not as some doddering old crazy lady. And I wanted Robert to remember me just as I was when we had had that wonderful year together. "But how long ago was that?" I asked, counting years on my fingers. "Well, that was 2 years ago," said Catherine. "Not long after I left, Robert sent me an email saying he had met someone else. No details, really. Just that there was someone else and things were working out well. I was, well, not really jealous." "Oh, okay, yes. Maybe I was jealous. I wanted to be the one in Robert's arms. I wanted to be the one to make him happy. But I was glad he had found someone else. You know, I'd been worried that he would be depressed when I left, or even worse, that he'd want to give up Yukon that he loved so much and move to Montreal just to be with me. So I told him that I had met someone else, too. Then I went to the specialist in Montreal. Turns out it wasn't Alzheimer's after all. It was just an unfortunate combination of meds I was taking, made me forgetful. We sorted that out quickly, but Montreal turned out to be, well, just okay after Yukon. My kids were really busy with their careers, and the grandchildren were too busy with their school and sports. Sure, we spent some time together, but not nearly enough. And they lived on the other side of the city, so it was really hard fitting into their schedules. I really missed my walks in the quiet Yukon woods with Robert. And there are no forest areas anywhere near my house. Not like here, where everyone has a forest nearby. So I probably would have come back to Yukon to visit Robert from time to time, but he had someone else. So things didn't work out all that well. Not for me, anyway. I guess they worked out okay for Robert, though. And then I got a call from my girlfriend here in Whitehorse, whose partner knew Robert. Robert passed away last week, and there's a memorial service for him this morning. A celebration of his life, as they say, out on the hill in the woods where we used to walk his dog, just down towards the college. I guess he had someone to love in the end, anyway. Thomas, the third guest, had dropped his fork and was staring. "Robert," he said. "Robert McMillan?" Catherine nodded. "Yes, that was him. Robert McMillan." Thomas shook his head in disbelief. "You're Catherine. Catherine! Well, yeah, my dad talked about you a lot. We didn't know how to get a hold of you. Robert McMillan is my dad. Was my dad. He lived over on the next street, Ponderosa." Catherine nodded again. "The whole family is here," said Thomas. "My dad's house is full of my sisters and their families. Lots of nieces and nephews and brothers-in-law all over. I flew up from Vancouver early yesterday for the celebration of life today. It's crazy over at the house. I'm glad I stayed here." "Did he have a dog named Rufus?" asked Alex. Thomas and Catherine both nodded. "We used to meet Rufus all the time walking in the woods. But Rufus died a couple of weeks ago," said Alex. "Rufus got cream-heated, and Mr. McMillan threw his ashes up into the wind on top of the hill, where you can see all of Whitehorse and the mountains just over there," she pointed. "Yes, that was Rufus Hill," said Thomas. Catherine nodded. "That's where we're going to have my dad's celebration today. You're all welcome to come, if you knew him. It's at 9:15. That's when the sun comes up over the mountains this time of year." Catherine said, "Well, I came all this way from Montreal, so sure, I'll be there. But I'll be discreet and stay in the background. I don't want to upset your dad's new friend." Thomas blinked and looked uncomfortable. After a pause, he said, "There was no new friend. After Rufus died, I don't think my dad had much to live for." "What do you mean?" asked Catherine. "He said he had found someone else." Thomas sighed and spoke directly to Catherine. "My dad talked a lot about you. He told me how much fun you guys had had together. The murder mystery night, the haunted hotel in Keno, the train to Bennett, and the soggy sandwiches, all that. He said he'd never had a friend like you before. He cared about you very much, and he knew how important it was for you to be in Montreal with your children, your grandchildren, your sisters, and your house that you talked about so much. He was afraid you would get to Montreal and feel bad about him and want to come back to Yukon. He said he struggled with it, but finally told you he had met someone else. That was quite out of character for my father. He wasn't the sort to come up with lies, small fibs or great big ones either. But he didn't want you to regret your decision. He wanted you to be happy. And he did what he thought was best for you. And so that was synchronicity. Okay, so maybe it's not that big of a deal. It happens all the time in Yukon, because everyone here is connected to everyone else in some way. So he hiked out to the hill just above the college, overlooking Whitehorse, and there were a lot of people there. We remembered Robert and Rufus. We cried. We hugged. We went back to Robert's house in Ponderosa, where Thomas and his sisters hosted a reception. Thomas seemed to have found some common ground with Catherine's daughter. They huddled close, talking. Just synchronicity. This has been a Timmit podcast in a series called On the Marge. The instrumental intro and exit are courtesy of Kate Weeks. 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

Hello, welcome to U Conversations, where we talk to interesting UConners, of which there is no shortage. My name is Ian Rutenberg, and today I feel very lucky to get to talk to Jamie Mellott. Jamie studied and practiced art, charity, and nonprofit law. She co-founded the Artist Legal Outreach Program in BC, was awarded BC Pro Bono Lawyer of the Year, is now Assistant Deputy Minister for the Department of Community Services, and teaches and MCs for the storytelling workshops at the Guild. One of these stories we will get to hear right here on CJuice today. She also won a short story contest put on by UConn Words, which again, we will be hearing here today. Also, she sits on the board at UConstruct, a place very dear to my heart. It was very good to me, especially a guy named Dennis there. He really